Music from Andanzas, from their album Songs of South America. And they actually draw on songs from a number of different countries across South America. But this particular time around, here in the Global Village, we're highlighting music from Chile for Chilean Independence Day. And they're a piece that was written by Violeta Parra, Amores. Violeta Parra, who was a songwriter, an ethnomusicologist, a pioneer of the new song movement that helped to revive Chilean traditional music. And there again, one of her songs, Amores, from Andanzas. We actually started with probably her most famous song, Gracias a la Vida, one that has been recorded by so many people over the years. We actually heard Brazilian singer Elis Regina doing a version of that from Falso Brilhante.

0: and Inti Illimani, a group that also continued that new song movement, a group that started in the universities, was also rather closely associated with the Allende regime. And when they were overthrown, they actually, fortunately, were out of the country on tour and, in fact, could not return to Chile for about 15 years, but continued to celebrate the traditional music of Chile and had interesting different elements to that as well, including on a performance that they did along with guitarists John Williams and Paco Peña, the Leyenda album. And we heard Chronicles of an Absence from them. And then again at the end, Danzas with Amores. Then here in the Global Village, I'm Chris Heim. Short break. When we return, we will hear Chilean singer Claudia Acuña. She's mostly worked in the jazz realms, although elements of Chilean music also appear in her work as well. We'll visit with an album she did called Wind from the South, which actually also included a version of Gracias a la Vida. But we will hear her doing the Stevie Wonder tune, Visions. Claudia Acuña. Well, we're back in just a minute here in the Global Village.
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0: Music from Chilean vocalist Claudia Acuña there at the end from her album Rhythm of Life with Aymar Oposa. We started with her doing a really neat version of the Stevie Wonder tune Visions, set from her album Winds from the South. Follow that with some music from Inti Ejimani along with Orquesta Clásica of the University of Santiago from the Sinfonico album and El Corazón a Contraluz from them. And we heard Andanzas after that from their album More Songs of Latin America with another Vila de Parra song, To Be 17 Again, roughly the translation of that, imagining being able to see the world again through younger and perhaps more innocent eyes and being inspired by the world again that way. And again at the end, Claudia Acuña from Rhythm of Life with Aymar Oposa. And here in the Global Villages, we are marking Chilean Independence Day, marking the date in 1810 when the whole independence process, separation from Spain began, has become actually often a multi-day holiday, celebrating not only the independence of Chile, but Chilean culture and heritage. And we're sharing a little bit of music from Chile this time here in the Global Village. Short break, and when we return, we've got some music from a popular reggae band from Chile, music from Gondwanda, coming up in just a minute when we're back here in the Global Village.
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Letting a little bit more contemporary music in that round. There with Chico Trujillo, drawing on cumbia and ska and reggae and rock and who knows what else. Some music from the album Gran Pecador, La Banda de Mi Vecino. And we also heard the Chilean reggae group Gondwanda from their album Second Coming with Sacred Books. As we've been highlighting some music from Chile, this time here in the Global Village to mark Chilean Independence Day. We'll get to one more before we wrap up this time. Some music from Los Espanos doing some traditional cueca music. We'll check that out after we remind you that you can get playlists for this and all of our shows. Information about upcoming programs, world music news and videos. We also often post a lot of links to related items. So if we have specials or features, there's information about where you can find out more about all of that. That is all on our Facebook page. 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That is also a great place to get in touch. So if you have comments, questions, or suggestions, let us know there. You can also let us know at info@kmuw.org. Global Village is a production of KMUW, Wichita Public Radio. I'm Chris Heim. Thanks for being with us here in the Global Village. And here's some music from Los Espanos with Dos Puntas. As we say goodbye this time from the Global Village.

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2: Hi, this is Big Cabbage Radio. I'm Emily Forstner. It's the third week of the month, and this is Inside the School District for Valley Edition. With me today in the studio is Superintendent of Schools, Dr. Randy Traney. Well, Dr. Traney, you know the drill. Tell me something good.
3: I know that we're going to talk about this later, but it's really good. I'll lead with it now, and then we can talk about it later. We got our state test scores back, and the district continues to lead the Big Five, lead the large school districts in state test scores, and we're gaining ground faster than the other districts, largely. It was really welcome news.
2: When you say gaining ground, give us an example.
3: Like, let's say the state improved. Well, like, for example, in some cases, the state actually declined, and then we increased in that same category. Or when I look at our comparable districts, they may have gained, I'll make up a number, 0.2%, and we gained 1%. So, like, you know, we're outgrowing them. And growth is the thing that we always talk about in schools. You know, we want to have a growth mindset. We want kids to understand that's the expectation. No matter where you are, you grow. And so we try to hold ourselves to that same expectation.
2: Well, data points are one point of success,
3: mm-hmm.
2: one measurement. What other measurements are out there that we're doing good things?
3: Like, here's one. You know, we talk about the enrollment decline across the state of Alaska and in the Mat-Su. We aren't immune from it. And there is definitely fewer kids now than there were. Last I saw, statewide, the decline is like 3 or 4% over, I can't remember, a 20-year period. But what I'm seeing, and this is a good thing, is that our brick and mortar, our neighborhood school numbers, they're strong. They're what we predicted this year. And so I think that's a really good thing.
2: I think that's a really good thing. Let's delve into academics just a little bit more. We are outperforming the rest of the state. What do you credit that for?
3: So there are lots of things, but probably the number one change that has impacted it, and I remember sitting in this office 5 or 6 years ago talking about PLCs and my belief that if you give the experts in teaching, the teachers, time to collaborate with an express focus on student achievement, that's what will happen. That student achievement will increase. And so we did a lot of professional development on what PLCs were. We made a big change in the community where, you know, Mondays are different now than they had ever been before to allow the staff time to focus on student achievement. And when they can collaborate together and they have a framework to work from called PLCs, good things happen for kids.
2: So do you have data points to that? I think PLC is 3 years in the works now, or is it four?
3: Mm, yeah, it's four, maybe
2: four.
3: Five.
2: Yeah, time flies. Do you have that where when we started PLC, this is what happens to our scores? Do you have that?
3: Yeah, well, I mean, it's been pretty, linear since we started. We continue to increase. Like, that's why I was happy about the scores this time. We continue to increase and at a faster rate than everybody else. And I know I've said this a million times on this show. Like, when I walk into buildings, I can feel it now. Like, everyone's talking about achievement. They know that that's the thing that we want to focus on. And it's not one school. It's all the schools. And you know me, like, we're never there. We won't get to the top. I have the absurd aspirations of the best district. So we have things we want to work on. Like, right now, we're really digging into what happens from 8th grade to 9th grade in math. Last year, you heard me talk about what happens from 5th grade to 6th grade just in general. And so we have all of our middle schools, you know, making changes this year to their schedules. So 6th graders get more ELA and math, English Language Arts and math. And that's really typifies what the PLCs are about. You know, you look at your data, you decide what's working, what's not, you make a change, and then you monitor that change and you circle back. It's a giant circle of growth and improvement, back to the word growth.
2: So with those scores moving in the right direction, with PLC Mondays as a link to that, what's the risk of that progress stalling if the district has to keep making draconian budget cuts?
3: What I'm really worried about over time, that we have to keep cutting and cutting and cutting, and pretty soon we'll start having to make cuts that that will stop our growth. You know, I've been teaching in Alaska a long time, been here a long time. So I have lots of examples of how K-12 funding has not kept up with the rest of our lives. And then that makes us make cuts. That's what has to happen. So like when I started teaching back in 1990, a long time ago, my salary that first year was $31,000. It hasn't doubled in that time. So a brand new starting teacher is not going to make $62,000 here in
2: Natsu. That's true.
3: But have costs more than doubled? Because there's this rule in math you can do. It's called the rule of 72. If you multiply the number of years times the interest rate and it comes close to 72, that's the doubling time. So in 36 years, it's about 2% a year that the average, it's less than 2% a year that the average teacher has gotten in Alaska. But has stuff costs more than, yes. Or even more precisely than that, like, this is my seventh year here. I used to get my breakfast sandwich at McDonald's and my Diet Coke.
2: Good diet there.
3: Yeah. I actually don't do it as much anymore because of the diet problem. That same meal now is 60% more expensive than it was just 6 years and 2 months ago. I go to the Valley Hotel. The same meal there, you know, I have a meeting with one of our school board members weekly. The same meal there is 60% more expensive than it was 6 years ago.
2: Are you making 60% more?
3: Yeah. Does the school district get 60% more? No. Not even close, like not even close. And so that's why we start cutting things. And then people experience that in like, you know, different ways. Transportation, I know we're going to talk about transportation. That's one of the ways that people statewide are experiencing not enough money invested in K-12 education to provide all of the services that people are used to. Bus driver jobs are a hard job. And you know, bus driver companies struggle to get bus drivers because you have to get up early in the morning, you have a break in the middle of the day, you work late, mm-hmm. you have to have your CDL. If those jobs were paying, I'll make up a number, $100 an hour, there probably wouldn't be bus driver shortages. But there's not enough money in the system to pay bus drivers $100 an hour. There might be enough money in the system to pay long-haul truckers $100 an hour, so the people with their CDL go do that. Mm-hmm. They don't do bus driving. And so that's one that's in everybody's face right now. They're experiencing that. It's not just Matsu. I've talked to Fairbanks. They've been cutting up to 20 routes a day. This year, they reduced their routes. We've reduced our routes. So now they're in the neighborhood of 12 to 14 routes a day. Kenai is struggling. They're looking for a new, you know, their contract is up. So they're in the bus shopping business. Anchorage similarly has cut routes. It's a statewide issue, but it all boils down to the same thing. There's not enough money to provide all of the services that people would like at the level that people would like.
2: For K-12. That includes all schools?
3: Yeah. I mean, obviously, I think that's one of the changes that is, you know, complicated systems, right? Like the funding formula that exists now was largely created in 1998, 1999. The landscape in the state of Alaska has changed dramatically since then. The amount of students in choice programs, correspondence schools, charter schools has changed. And the funding formula didn't envision huge percentages of kids in those programs. And so it wasn't built to support districts that have different groups of kids in different programs. And it causes problems it's super complicated. I may do a presentation on this at a future board meeting.
2: Well, it reminds me, you said once to the board, you go, choice is expensive.
3: Yeah. Like if I pull the camera way back to the 100,000 foot level, if we had every student do the exact same thing in the exact same size school, that would be the cheapest, most efficient model we could run. But we know there's value in not having everybody be cookie cutter. But those choices cost money. So without, you know, I'm not saying, like, I started the first charter school in Oregon. I became the first district in Oregon to go charter. I think our charters do amazing things with kids, so I'm not picking on charter. Huge proviso. But for example, most of our charters are smaller than most, and they're generally K-8 or especially K-6 buildings focused. They're smaller than our other schools. Smaller schools are less efficient than bigger schools. Why do we create them? Well, because people like them. That's the power of them. but that costs money, right? And so, like, it's just the funding formula was not built for the way it exists now. Mm-hmm. Choice is expensive. Choice is great. We should embrace it. We also should fund it.
2: So the view on K-12 has changed, but the funding formula for K-12 did not change.
3: The funding formula has not changed. And, you know, there's been lots of iterations. Like, I think in 1998, correspondence schools, I think, were like 0.7. Now they're 0.9. There's been little tinkering on the edge, but the basic setup of the funding formula has not changed, but the world has changed around it.
2: Let's talk a little bit about that budget, but let's start with enrollment because the funding formula is based on enrollment. Where does it stand now?
3: Well, I don't have an exact number in my head, but we're probably several hundred below our projection right now. It's really hard to tell because our hybrid numbers keep growing. So I don't know where we'll end by the end of the October count. I'm still crossing my fingers that we're going to make our projection. But remember, our projection was fewer students than we had before.
2: So it's the first time that I've seen it under 19,000 for a long time.
3: Yeah, in a while. Yep.
2: Yeah. So we're close, but the gap is still there, and perhaps hybrid will close it.
3: Maybe.
2: Yeah. How's our neighborhood schools doing on enrollment?
3: Yeah, our neighborhood schools have met their projection or awfully darn close. You know, like super, if you saw it on the graph, like your eye can't hardly tell if there's any delta right now. It's so small. It's really where we've seen the most decreases in choice programs like Burchell and Valley Pathways are struggling to meet their projection. You know, what I think, hypothesis, don't know for sure. I think one of the things that's happening to those choice programs is the kids that normally would have gone to those are now going to correspondence schools.
2: And hybrid. Yeah.
3: Yeah.
2: So at what point does this enrollment decline force conversations about more school closures or consolidation?
3: Yeah. So I'll get super philosophical right now.
2: Okay.
3: Well, I'll keep it really eye level. If enrollment continues to decline and funding projection doesn't change, then we will continue to be forced into hard conversations about big systemic changes. Like last year, the board decided on a big systemic change by eliminating three schools, by consolidating three schools. That was not because everybody woke up and thought it'd be a great idea to, you know, like no one wanted to go through that. I don't want to go through that again, but it's partially driven by enrollment, but really it's driven mostly by funding. I try to talk about three different drivers on how you're going to decide if, you know, the trajectory of the school, of the school district. And the largest one by far is funding. Go back to that idea that, like, we want choice because small choice schools are better for kids. Like, my whole dissertation is about how small is better. But that costs money. And if you don't have money, then you have to start making systemic changes about choice. Really what we did last year is we eliminated

0: I'll start with one right now. Districts don't have to provide transportation to students other than students whose IEP specifically calls for transportation. That's something that we have afforded as a service to because we think it's important. We think it's good, just like small schools are good. We could decide, the board could decide, we just simply can't afford transportation anymore. That would be a systemic change. Programmatic changes, like we're experiencing that this year. We simply cannot afford to have secondary librarians. That was a systemic change that you know, these are all horrible decisions. We could decide, you know what, there is real power in changing how the school year or school day looks. 4-day week has been one of the things. 4-day week, there's lots of opinions on it. I've been in districts that were wildly successful with a 4-day week, but that would be a systemic change. Eliminating other programs, right? Like we could decide, and remember the proviso, these are not plans, these are examples. We could decide, you know, we can no longer afford athletics.
1: So am I incorrect to say that without a change in the funding formula, without funding K-12 public education, the community can expect more structural changes and looking at the expense of choice?
0: Yeah, I think the community can expect that there's going to be conversations about how to deal with a funding mechanism or funding amount that doesn't support all the choices we currently have, and then we have to make systemic changes because we have to balance the budget.
1: And those conversations are happening now?
0: Like, here's the most complicated part of this. We just found out August 31st. How much money we were going to get, but not really, because we don't actually know how much money we get until the count period is done, and then they reconcile it. That's based on our enrollment for the year. And then, not really, then we have to go through every single intensive needs students, which takes months. So we don't actually know how much money we have total for this year until after January. That's when we'll know. So we don't even know how much money we have this year, much less how much we're going to have next year. So, like, is there planning? Well, there's a worry because of the trajectory of how funding has happened over the last, 37 years in the state of Alaska. But we don't even have enough information to plan yet because we don't even know how much money we have this year.
1: That would be like we're working without a paycheck until the mortgage is past due. So the additional money that wasn't confirmed until the last day of August that you still don't know and you really won't know till January.
0: Yeah.
1: Okay.
0: I mean, we're getting closer and closer the further down the pipeline we get to knowing what really is happening this year.
1: But this happened months after the decision to close Glacier View, Meadow Lakes, and Larson, as you say. Closing choice. Looking back, would you make that same call for those three schools, knowing what you know now about the additional possible money?
0: That's a great question. And I'm glad you asked because I every time I get a chance to talk, I try to remind people of where we were. We were looking at $28 million. Mm-hmm. After all the budgeting happened, then we got an insurance rate of increase of $6 million. So the $28 became $34 million. When the board approved the budget, the extra $16 million we got, we presumed we were going to get it. We were like, hey, let's assume we're going to get this $16 million. So it wasn't like it was budgeted for. And what were the things that we budgeted? They were things like, we won't use $2.5 million of reserve. We will allocate $2.5 million to an insurance reserve so we could become self-insured. They were things that if the money came in or didn't, we could cut without impacting operations. They were the roof on one of our schools, right? So we could either replace the roof this year or not replace the roof this year. And since we didn't know in June whether we were going to get the money until August 31st, the only thing that were in the budget for that $16 million were one-time expenditures that could be cut or not cut. So would we have continued down that path? Yes, because what people have forgotten is, we got $16 million, which means we only cut like $14 million, $13 million something. Like, we didn't get more money this year. We got less money this year, which ties right back to the price of my McDonald's hamburger. Everything else has gone up, and we got less.
1: Do you know what, closing the schools were very personal for people. Do you know what's happened to the families in Glacier View and Meadow Lakes and Larson?
0: What I know is our statistics for Larson and Meadow Lakes, and this was, 2 or 3 board meetings ago, we looked

0: looked at the retention rate of those students into their feeder schools. It was, you know, it was at or above where they had been historically. So if, you know, if every year 92% of the kids come back, about 92% of the kids came back. Larson was a little higher. Meadow Lakes was a little lower, which kind of met those individual schools. So largely the kids in those two schools came back. The hard part about Glacier View is that we knew in advance that you know, there weren't very many kids to begin with, but we knew that a lot of them weren't coming back already. That was part of the driver. We were flirting with being under the 10 student number. So yeah, with Glacier View, just to pick up, the challenge is we knew before, you know, like part of the decision was that of the few families that were still attending Glacier View, some of them were already leaving. So we knew that, you know, we were going to be in danger of being below 10 students if we had kept it open. And at that point, the funding level for the school just would plummet. And it would have gone, you know, it would have cost $800,000 to run and generated, you know, one-tenth of that in revenue. There were different reasons for the school closures. So there aren't the N on Glacier View is so small it's hard to track, you know, without identifying individual kids and families who stayed and who went.
1: The school closures were very, I'm going to say it again, personal and very painful. And we wish all of those families the best. Mm-hmm. Legislative, the gap is the root of everything we've discussed over the years. So what is the board asking lawmakers to do this year in their legislative priorities?
0: I'd say in general what the board is asking in their legislative priorities is for targeted funding. The BSA has become a political football. And like just mentioning the word, the base student allocation becomes a political football. And I think our board recognizes that it is. And so they're trying to say, okay, rather than talk about BSA, can you specifically add money to K-12 education for targeted investments? That's what I would call them. So it's more like this. I don't care what you call the money. Can we please have some more?
1: So what are some of the targets they're asking for?
0: Like they're asking for specifically to address correspondence. It gets super complicated. I mean, if this were easy, it would already be fixed. It could happen in all kinds of ways at the legislature. One of the ways that it could happen is you just change a multiplier in the BSA, in the formula, say from 0.9 per kid to 1 per kid. There, you know, it gets complicated.
1: Yeah.
0: When you go into this, like it gets even more complicated than just that. As schools get bigger, their multiplier goes down.
1: Right.
0: So there's actually the way the formula is written, it kind of disincentivizes being efficient. A student at Sioux Valley High School generates more than a student at Colony High School. And it's not a little bit. It's like dramatically more. We'd actually be better off if we split Colony High School into 5 or 6 200-student high schools. But that's not efficient from, like, you'd get more money on the revenue side, but then you'd have to have 5 or 6 principals and 5 or 6 office staff. And, like, the formula probably needs really addressed at, you know, to account for, like, it's been almost 30 years since there was a really systemic change to how K-12 funding is happening.
1: This is keeping you up at night, isn't it?
0: Oh, yeah. It really is. Yeah. It's a super complicated problem.
1: Our lobbyists talk to the board every week about what they're doing. How successful are our lobbyists? And I don't, you know, they're nice people, don't get me wrong.
0: Yeah.
1: And I really enjoy their report.
0: You know, I think, I don't think you could ascribe anything that happens in Juneau to one person or one group. What I've noticed in the 6 years that I've been going down there is an attitude change specifically around MATSU about how they view the product that we're producing, the students, the achievement. It's widely recognized that we are improving. And that used to be where it stopped. The conversation stopped. Like, why would we give you more money? You aren't doing anything good with it. So that's growth, right? Like now we don't have to have that conversation. We're doing good things with the money, and they know that. Now it's like you have to make choices on the money you have and how you allocate it. So I'd say that, you know, like is that our lobbyists? No. Was it partly our lobbyists? Yes.
1: Yes.
0: Was it partly our school board members? Yes. Was it partly all the, you know,
1: all the
0: staff?
1: Pieces working together? Like, yeah. I can see that. I do enjoy their reports. Mm-hmm. They have a very good pulse on what's going on in Juneau. We're going to end with transportation, getting to school. And Right now, the bus routes, you've had to cancel some over the course of the beginning of the school year. How many? Is it getting better or worse?
0: It's getting better. I don't know the number of routes individually. I do know the percentages. As of yesterday, it was something like 96.6% of all the routes had been run. So, you know, the overwhelming majority of them have been run. If you're in that 3.4%, it doesn't matter.
1: That's right.
0: You have to go to work.
1: Your kids have to go to school.
0: You know, and you don't find out until the morning of. We have been working with our contractor, Durham, to like one of the changes this week that you know, we're like, we get it that there is a driver shortage here and everywhere. If you have a route that's, you know, the driver calls out, like all of these are because of driver call outs. Like they call, you know, like, hey, I'm not going to come in this morning. That, you know, like an hour before the route is supposed to run. Now Durham has to scramble. They don't have enough sub drivers. We wish they did. We're fining them because they don't. Every fine that we can impose on the contract, we're imposing. But what we've asked them to do is, like, if you have a specific route and that driver continues to call out, please don't cancel that route over and over. Like, spread the pain around as much as you can in a safe way, because there's also that. Like, you don't want to put a driver behind the wheel of a route they've never, ever run that might be a tricky route. It's a complicated situation.
1: But spread the pain
0: is the best that we can do. And if you're one of those families that's impacted, my apologies. We're using every lever we can. I know that, like, Durham has increased their signing bonus. They've doubled it. They've increased their referral bonus. Like, they are trying to attract drivers as much as they can.
1: People wonder, is it ever considered switching contractors?
0: That's a really good one, because when we use the state's RFP for bus contractor, they would have to purchase hundreds of buses designed specifically for Alaska to come up here after the RFP process went out and we selected somebody. If anyone even applied, it would take them a year or more to have those buses built for our environment and drive them up here. So what we would go from is 96-97% of the routes run to none of the routes run for a year plus.
1: And by the time that all happened, Durham's contract is over anyway.
0: Yeah, and then we would likely be in a lawsuit with Durham.
1: Uh-huh.
0: And so that's, you know, we're over a barrel, we're in a rock and a hard spot, whatever analogy you want to use.
1: The word you've used over and over again in this interview is complicated.
0: It's complicated.
1: Before we go, in that complicated world you're living in, what's one thing you want Valley families to understand right now?
0: What I would want Valley families to understand is that there are so many good choices in the MATSU. And, you know, if you want your student to learn, go to a MATSU school district school. Our achievement is the best of any of the large school districts in the state. We take kids from where they are and we move them forward. Our brick and mortar schools, our choice schools, our correspondence schools, our charter schools, you can get a fantastic education anywhere in the MATSU.
1: I will double that, and hats off to the staff that make that happen as well. Very caring people. Well, thank you, Dr. Trainee, for coming in this morning. You've been listening to Big Cabbage Radio. I'm Emily Forstner with Inside the District for Valley Edition. Stay well out there.
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1: And now, let's turn to Inside the City, a weekly chat with local officials, residents, and personalities providing up-to-date and relevant information about what's happening in your city of Palmer. 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
2: Mike Malevsky here at Big Cabbage Radio in Palmer, Alaska, and I'm looking out at a day that portends for rain, but that's okay because into the studio we have Mayor Jim Cooper. Welcome, Mayor Cooper.
3: Well, good morning. Yeah, it's a little dark out there, but, you know, there's always a, you know, silver lining. You know, you look a little bit further east and there's some bright lights.
2: Gotcha. Well, I'd like to reverse that look. And I realized recently the Palmer Museum of History and Art has had a meeting, and they're going to continue that because they've received a grant for about $30,000 to do a renovation of their display. And what they've been asking, we've talked about it, to have people from actually from the city and from the borough, as well as community members come by and say, what would you like to have there? But then I realized I have an historical artifact right before me here. I have someone who has been here for a long time, was mayor back in the day, and is mayor once again. And I thought it would be useful to maybe make a comparison. If you pause for a moment and think back, when were you last mayor before this most recent time?
3: Well, it's 2001 to 2004. Yeah. So okay. It's been a handful of years.
2: Yeah, 25 years ago, literally, you were in it. I know personally, having lived in this Palmer area for more than that, that things have really changed from 25 years ago. So I'm going to give you a moment here, and as you're thinking, I'll say one of the biggest changes that I noted was the paving of roads. North Alaska Street, when we lived up there, was not paved, and then it got paved. And it changed everything because the dust that used to be just thrown everywhere disappeared. So thinking back to 20...
3: A long time ago.
2: 01, whatever, 25 years ago. What would you say as you look about the city, you note that has changed significantly?
3: You brought up, you know, a good start, you know, because if you remember as well, Eagle Street was not paved.
2: Right.
3: Gulcana in front of the schools, Airport Way, East Evergreen, none of those roads were paved, you know, and now they are, and they were paved before, but, you know, we redid Fireweed.
2: Right.
3: Evergreen.
2: Right.
3: Now, open yesterday, Cedar.
2: Right. I walked by there yesterday, and I was, said, this is marvelous.
3: Yeah, and, you know, we've got now the bike walking path, you know, that comes into town. We've got, you know, the path by the west end of the airport runway that goes, you know, to Industrial Way.
2: I think you're putting, a focus on that. The ability to ride a bike is enhanced dramatically.
3: It has, but also you look around and you start looking at businesses. Back in 95, you probably remember that Alaska Street had a lot of vacant vacancies.
2: Yes.
3: You know, Vagabond Blues, Kozlowski Building was empty.
2: Right.
3: A number of other buildings were empty. You know, and you look around town and Harley Motors was literally, a motorcycle shop. And now we've got
2: a bakery and coffee shop and kibbutzerie.
3: Yeah. So it's really nice to see, all the new businesses in town, in and around town. You know, you got, a couple breweries in town and, new restaurants. And as you look around, I want to say that the age of the community, as in the occupants, is getting younger.
2: Oh, yeah.
3: I think.
2: Interesting enough. And what about the Palmer Wasilla Highway? What was that like? Back in the day.
3: Well, it wasn't as crowded for sure.
2: Nope, because there weren't as many things along it, but it was also narrower, as I remember.
3: Yeah, yeah. And, as you drive out of town, it used to be you hit kind of left when you left Felton, almost probably all the way to probably Wasilla. You remember there was really, really nothing. Right. You know, no businesses right. Not alongside the right. street at all. And yeah, and the road has gotten larger.
2: Now, did you arrive after the highways? Long ago, the old road to go to Anchorage went basically through the Butte and so on. And then they constructed the road, but it was a two-lane road. I remember when it was converted to a divided highway.
3: Yeah. It was divided when I got here, but they didn't have the intersection
2: right
3: at the parks and the Glen. That was
2: I remember. Yes,
3: that actually happened probably late 90s, early 2000 time frame.
2: And now, of course, we got the divided going all the way coming in here.
3: Yeah. Well, and then look at Arctic Street. Yep. You know, it was same thing. It was a two lane road. You know, now it's still two, but it's got a middle lane. You know, almost all the way to the charter school, which is You know. But despite all that, you know, the downtown charm, I think, is still kind of here. You know, the town is still, it's walkable, bikeable. You know, they still have the nice little shops that are in town, you know, compared to Wasilla.
2: Right. You know, we'd be wrong if we didn't mention the library, but the fact that the library's construction is going along very nicely right now. But when you arrived, the library that was already there. It was built in the mid 1980s.
3: 1984, something like that. Yeah, yeah. And then, yeah. What was it? Now it's been three and a half years or so now that it's been collapsed. And yeah, but when you look over there, it's you know, I look out right now and I can see the construction going on. It's going to be a phenomenal facility. You know, I'm really proud that we're getting that library. And
2: now, you know, when you've arrived and back and you were mayor, the airport and the golf course, which have enjoyed a bit of controversy these days, was operational, both of them.
3: It was, and the city was running the city was running the golf course for a bit because it had just started.
2: Right.
3: And obviously that's where we are today, but you're right, the airport has come a long ways. I mean, there were a few buildings out there, you know, and now there's a lot of, you know, a lot of air traffic, you know, called student. It's probably student traffic because it's, you know, you have the businesses of people getting their licenses going out there and stuff.
2: Right.
3: Yeah. But
2: so from the mayor's perspective, as you were, let's look internally maybe a little bit here. If you remember, think back to when you came on as mayor, have there been significant changes of any sort in terms of who works for the city?
3: This is a stretch to go back, but, we had, I think we added, way back when, we added a planning officer.
2: Right.
3: Which I think first one was probably Sarah Jansen, I believe.
2: Right.
3: You know, and it wasn't community development back then. It was, you know, it was more of the building department that they were more concerned about, you know, building permits and, you know, that kind of thing. And, you know, and now it's evolved into, you know, a lot larger.
2: Right. Well, and of course, the ice rink wasn't there.
3: That's true. That's a good point. I forgot about that one. That, you know, we ended up getting $500,000 from the borough, $500,000 from Rasmussen Foundation, and to help us get it off the ground. Yeah, and now it's, oh my gosh. And we didn't have the number of ball fields.
2: That were soccer fields.
3: Yeah. You know, we had the one out by, you know, now it's where, I guess, the Matsu School District headquarters is.
2: And the school district headquarters was, of course, in downtown in that terrible building. Oh.
3: Yeah, right on the corner, yeah.
2: Right, that was finally torn down and replaced, and they moved over to one school.
3: I don't know if you ever walked up. I'm sure you did.
2: Oh, yes, I have. I had an office in that building for a couple of years.
3: It was a little, I'll call it a little scary because, you're walking down the hallway, I mean, you weren't sure whether the building was going to collapse.
2: I just remember going down the stairwell. Yeah. I had to duck my head, as did anyone who was maybe 6 feet or more, going down because it had not been built to any particular standard in the day. Okay. So we're coming to the time we have here, but I've appreciated your looking back this way. Are there any other memories that make a comparison between what was and what is now? We're in a building here that now houses a radio studio and also a bookstore. But this building was here, but the bookstore and the station were not here at that time.
3: Right. Yeah, and I can't remember. I think it was vacant.
2: Well, in this particular building, for a period of time, there was a barbershop, hairdresser.
3: Oh, that's right, yeah.
2: It was called Renaissance. I remember that because I came here. And then I think one of a former mayor had something in this area as well.
3: Yeah. Across the street. You know?
2: Yes, you had a business over there, Just So Building.
3: Just right? So, yeah, Just So Fabric Store, yeah. I was relegated to the office. The staff didn't allow me to come out and cut fabric and stuff.
2: Oh, okay. That wasn't your part of it. Okay. Mr. Mayor, Palmer Mayor Jim Cooper, thank you for taking a few minutes to just reflect on some of the changes. I think I just once again encourage people to consider being part of the effort over at the Palmer Museum of History and Art to memorialize, because there are a lot of people, Alan Lynn and others that have been mentioned, that have incredible stories, and I certainly like having them to refer to understand that what we have right now wasn't always this way.
3: Yeah.
2: Mr. Mayor, thank you once again for everything that you do.
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5: September 16th, 2026. Yesterday, U.S. District Judge Christopher Cooper of the District of Columbia refused to permit the Kennedy Center Board, stacked by Trump with his own loyalists, to return Trump's name to the facade of the building. Cooper reiterated that Congress had prohibited such an addition and would have to change that law in order to make the addition of Trump's name legal. The board of the Kennedy Center promptly appealed and voted to close the venue for 2 years for renovations. Then, Trump posted on social media that those renovations couldn't take place unless the court approved the addition of his name to the building. Without that, he posted, unfortunately, the building is destined to doom. Isn't that too bad? Although the Kennedy Center Board insisted that only Trump's name on the building would restore donations, in fact, the Washington Post reports that ticket sales and fundraising plunged when Trump added his name to the building in the first place. Nonetheless, Trump posted that he is the only one who can save it, because I have the ability to raise the money and the ability to construct that few others have. I also have the strength and power of the presidency, which will be needed to do what must be done and give it a strong shot at greatness again. As George Conway of the Bulwark noted, to destroy things he can't possess or control is his essential nature. It's also as if Trump is self-soothing by celebrating his core identity, even as his incompetence and greed have driven the United States and the world into crisis. But even that is not providing him comfort these days. Representative Joyce Beatty, a Democrat of Ohio, an ex officio member of the Kennedy Center board and the member who sued over his takeover of the center, explained to Simone Sanders Townsend of MS Now that Trump called into the board meeting after the court decision and went into a tantrum. While most people appear to have refused to confront Trump to his face, Maine Governor Janet Mills's "We'll see you in court" was so rare it made headlines, Beatty took him on. She recounted, "It was the most unprofessional thing that I've ever witnessed or been a part of." But after he called her an obstructionist and dumb and said he thought she was incompetent, she retorted, "I know you're incompetent." Beatty appealed to the chair to stop Trump's unprofessional behavior, but when he continued to berate her, claiming it would be her fault if someone were killed at the center, she responded, "You're already killing people. We're at war." And when he talked about what a great developer he was, she reminded him that he had more bankruptcies than anybody in the room.
6: "I mean, it really went there," Beatty told Sanders Townsend.
5: "I was not going to let him bully me, intimidate me. And the facts stand for themselves." Indeed, these days, facts across the board are challenging Trump's image of himself. Panic is sounding across the U.S. about oil prices. The Houthis in Yemen, backed by Iran, are threatening the Bab el-Mandeb Strait at the outlet of the Red Sea on its way to the Arabian Sea and the Indian Ocean, threatening the delivery of another 4% of the world's oil supply to global markets. Saudi Arabia had diverted oil shipments from the Persian Gulf to the Red Sea through the east-west pipeline across the country,
6: but officials have closed the pipeline after airstrikes.
5: Today, senior executives from Shell and Equinor warned that the world is looking at tightening supplies of oil and price volatility as the industry is losing the ability to offset the disruptions. On X, Patrick DeHaan, a petroleum analyst at GasBuddy, charted the rise of diesel prices in the U.S. this week. Diesel jumped 82 cents a gallon in Fort Stewart, Georgia, 82 cents a gallon in Moorhead, Minnesota, 75 cents in Athens, Georgia. In the 12 hours before 1:30 this afternoon Eastern Time, gasoline jumped 30 cents a gallon in Lawrence County, Ohio, and Edwardsburg, Michigan. It jumped 28 cents a gallon in Des Moines, Iowa. DeHaan reported that gas prices in and around Chicago appeared to be rising to $4.99 a gallon today. As DeHaan noted, it was no shock, with diesel setting new all-time records and showing no signs of slowing, that the Federal Reserve raised interest rates today for the first time since July 2023. Trump has been adamant that he wants to see interest rates lowered and has threatened to cut off trade with certain countries unless the Fed lowered them. But rising inflation meant that the board instead voted unanimously to raise rates by a quarter of a percentage point to a target range of 3.75% to 4%. Trump did not take the news well. "Interest rates in the United States should be 1% or less because we are the best credit in the world by far," he posted. "Lower the interest rates for the United States of America, and fast." At a political rally in North Carolina, Trump suggested that the Fed is attacking him personally. "They're raising the rates to make Trump do as bad as they can possibly do," he said, referring to himself in the third person. "The problem they have is that we have the greatest economy in history. So they're raising that only for political reasons, and that's a raise against Trump." In Ireland, where he traveled for the Irish Open golf tournament at his course in Doonbeg, Trump told reporters on Sunday that the U.S. might stay in Iran and keep the oil, as the U.S. did in Venezuela. He claimed Venezuelan oil has paid for the war many times. But even aside from the fact invading a country and taking its resources violates the UN Charter, there is no record of that money or where it is going. In January 2026, a U.S. official told Jarrett Renshaw of Reuters that the U.S. had completed its first sale of Venezuelan oil, valued at $500 million. That money was to be held in a U.S. account in Qatar, not the U.S. Treasury. Yesterday, testifying before the House Financial Services Committee, Treasury Secretary Scott Bessent refused to answer questions Representative Sean Casten, a Democrat of Illinois, asked about the Venezuelan oil money. Bessent refused to say how much money from Venezuelan accounts, including gold as well as oil, had flowed through Treasury accounts or accounts managed by Treasury since January, and said he had no knowledge of whether the money was flowing to the U.S. government, U.S. persons, or U.S. corporations. He deflected by saying simply, "Again, this is one of the largest assets that maybe ever to go on the U.S. balance sheet." Yesterday was a big day for revelations about the war on Iran. Jonah Kaplan of CBS News published photographs showing the damage caused to buildings, vehicles, and equipment at U.S. bases in the Middle East by Iranian strikes. Active service members leaked the photos to CBS News because, as one said, this is major damage to our bases that hasn't been communicated to the American public. We're standing there with our eyes closed, getting punched in the face. We're not defending these bases, the service member said. We're just watching them get destroyed. John Ismay of the New York Times reported on a new report from the Pentagon's Inspector General on Monday, explaining that the first 4 months of the Iran war caused strategic inventory shortfalls, that Iranian strikes have destroyed hundreds of buildings and structures at U.S. bases in Bahrain, Iraq, Jordan, Kuwait, Oman, Qatar, Saudi Arabia, and the United Arab Emirates, that dozens of military aircraft have been damaged or destroyed, and that the Defense Department has limited facilities for medical treatment in the region and has had to relocate helicopters for medical evacuations from Iraq and Kuwait. A new report from the nonpartisan Congressional Budget Office said that the Iran war, which has taken 18 U.S. lives and wounded more than 800 service members, has also cost the U.S. about $38 billion as of August 1st and could cost as much as $2 billion a month while it goes on, and that it will continue to drive inflation. For the third time, the House passed a War Powers Resolution directing Trump to remove U.S. military personnel from hostilities against Iran unless Congress explicitly authorizes him to keep them there. Seven Republicans joined the Democrats to pass the measure by a vote of 220 to 204. Yesterday, Representative Thomas Massie, a Republican of Kentucky, blindsided House Speaker Mike Johnson, a Republican of Louisiana, by introducing 8 counts of impeachment against Defense Secretary Pete Hegseth. The first 3 articles accuse him of waging war in contravention of the War Powers Resolution of 1973. The 4th accuses him of ignoring laws that minimize civilian casualties. The 5th accuses him of directing the extrajudicial killings of at least 221 persons aboard seagoing vessels in the Caribbean and Eastern Pacific. The 6th accuses him of suppressing free speech through his attempts to silence Senator Mark Kelly, a Democrat of Arizona, a Navy veteran. The 7th article accuses him of the kidnapping of a sovereign foreign leader, Venezuela's President Nicolas Maduro. The final article charges Hegseth with waging an unlawful war in Yemen in 2025. Massie told CNN that he had kept his plan secret to prevent House leadership from keeping him from the floor to read the articles. To protect Republican lawmakers from having to take a stand either for or against the Iran war, Speaker Johnson canceled votes set for Thursday and sent the House home until November 9, 2026, after the midterm elections. Johnson blasted Massie, saying, "Secretary Hegseth has done an extraordinary job, the Department of War. We're in the middle of international conflicts right now, and we should not be playing games with national security." As for sending lawmakers home early, he said, "It's time for our members to go home to their districts and make their case to the American people, to go and explain all the great things we've done." Trump, apparently, does not think voters will swing behind the Republicans based on their record. News broke on Monday that the Supreme Court would not allow him to implement new rules that would allow the United States Postal Service to screen mail-in ballots, something Trump insisted was imperative to purify voting. On Tuesday, he dropped the facade that the rule was about anything other than rigging the election and expressed anger that his 3 hand-picked appointees to the Supreme Court did not do his bidding. "Republicans just got another bad decision from the United States Supreme Court," he posted. This Supreme Court is bullied and cajoled by the radical left into making decisions that have set America.
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7: It's time for page two, news that might not make the front page for Friday, September 18th, 2026. The Palmer Museum of History and Art packs a lot into its tiny log cabin on Valley Way. It shares the space with the Palmer Visitor Center. It has a gift shop. The Palmer Showcase Gardens are on its grounds. It offers walking tours of Palmer. It hosts events like the Artist of the Week and the Wine Walk. The permanent exhibit space at the museum has needed updating for years. A redesign effort failed 10 years ago due to the cost. Former museum board president Pat Chesbrough remembers the effort. She says the work was estimated at $250,000. A new redesign effort will cost much less. It will happen with community input. The funding problem is solved. The project is backed by more than $30,000 in grants, according to Executive Director Delaney Natler. The funds come from the Rasmussen Foundation, the Palmer Community Foundation, and the City of Palmer. Natler hired Juneau-based exhibit design firm Exhibit AK to lead the redesign. She says the new design will be shaped by staff and community input. Natler said the museum attracts more than 30,000 visitors every summer. The displays trace the history of Palmer from its roots as a crossroads of Atna and Dena Aina people through the fur trade, railroad mining, and the 1935 Matanuska Colony Project. Natler wants the museum experience to be immersive. Exhibits will draw on more than sight. For example, a visitor can do more than just see a birch bowl. They can touch it and smell it, too. Community input on the project started this past Tuesday night. Natler and Exhibit AK designer Christine Carpenter led a brainstorm. They asked for the kind of quiet personal histories that Natler says connects visitors to Palmer. One story people wanted is about Alan Lynn. He helped his mother deliver milk to the colony families as a young man. He worked as an engineer on the original Matanuska Bridge years later. Dean Phipps is a former director of the marketing at the Alaska State Fair. He told tales of the giant vegetables that the Matsu is famous for. That includes seeds from a record-setting pumpkin that sold at auction for $800 each. Another story people wanted is Saxon's Navy. The nickname stuck to a practice by former deputy magistrate Dorothy Saxton. She gave young men in trouble with the law the choice of jail or military service. Chickaloon Tribal Historic Preservation Officer Angie Wade said, quote, "The valley was made with wind and water. You can't tell the proper story about this place without it," end quote. The ability to rotate parts of the exhibit drew support. Letters, oral histories, or a story of a community member could go on display every month. That should be possible, says Natler. The museum stores about 3,000 objects and 14,000 photographs. Nothing is decided yet. The floor plan and construction timeline need to be developed. Natler wants more community input. She hopes that representatives from the Palmer City Council and the Matsu Borough will attend future meetings. She wants them to engage with the project. Their bodies helped fund the museum. For the people who did turn out, the night was bigger than exhibit planning. Quote, "Collective good memory. That's what a museum's are, isn't it?" unquote, said one attendee. Additional community meetings will be scheduled. For more information, visit palmermuseum.org. Page 2 airs weekdays at 7 a.m., 9 a.m., 11:50 a.m., and 6 p.m. It is also posted on bigcabbageradio.org, Facebook, and Nextdoor. 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Emily Forstner reported this Page 2 article, and yours truly, Lee Henriksen, produced it. 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
8: Hello, everyone. This is my introduction to this week's podcast, my conversation with Jim Rassenberger of New York City, Perfect Coincidence, The Extraordinary Friendship and Astonishing Deaths of John Adams and Thomas Jefferson. A new book just out. I read it. I liked it. It's an amazing piece of work. The Jefferson-Adams friendship is one of the most interesting things in all of it. You know, it's just the letters they wrote between 1812 and 1826 are some of the best letters in American history. They have such very different personalities. Adams is earthy and grumpy and irascible and aggressive and self-pitying, and he never has a thought that he doesn't express somehow, and he's always tripping up by doing self-destructive things with his correspondence and his outbursts. And then there is serene and stoical Jefferson and his perfect sentences and never taking the bait and wanting just to have a civil conversation and to talk about the crops and the weather and the origins of Native Americans and varieties of religious expression and the differences between translations of classics and their mutual dislike of Plato's Republic and so on. And so you have this sort of yin and yang. You have the Don Quixote and Jefferson, this towering, somewhat naive idealist, and then you have the earthy, chubby, grumpy, pinpricking John Adams, and amazing. And their friendship goes all the way back to 1775. They were two of the five to create the Declaration of Independence. They were both diplomats in Paris, and then one in London and the other in Paris for a time. Jefferson served as the vice president in the Adams administration. Their friendship broke down between 1793 or so and 1812, when Jefferson displaced Adams in the presidency and had used some somewhat unscrupulous means to do so, at least Adams thought so. This really ended their friendship, and it shouldn't have recovered, but it did, thanks partly to the intervention of Dr. Benjamin Rush, who said that he had had a dream, an actual dream, that the North Pole and the South Pole of the Revolution had reconciled. It's an amazing story. Jim Ratzenberger has some views that I have some slight reservations about. He thinks that when the Southerners talk about liberty and the banks and the tariffs and funding bills and everything else, that they're also always talking about protecting slavery. And I think that that may be true, but I think he possibly takes that a little too far. He's also interested in providence, you know, the coincidence of Jefferson and Adams dying on the same day and the perception that that was somehow divinely created, divinely scheduled. Jefferson would have seen that as a mere coincidence. I think the word providence, used a lot by the Founding Fathers, doesn't always mean anything more than we're so fortunate. But he starts off the book with a kind of a deep essay on the nature of invocations of God and providence amongst the Founding Fathers, and that's certainly true. When George Washington talks about providence, I think he means it in a way that Jefferson does not. Inevitably, we talk about slavery, of course, which you can't not talk about with respect to Thomas Jefferson, and the disappointment of his later years when he could have done more and didn't, because he was sort of heavily invested in it, in both emotionally and economically and by habit, and because he wasn't sure what could be done, and because he liked to engage in magical thinking and so on. But nevertheless, that subject has to come up. And I think that Jim Ratzenberger has handled it really well in his extraordinary book. So let's go to the show. Welcome, everyone, to this special edition of Listening to America. I'm Clay Jenkinson. And sitting across from me, at least virtually, is Jim Ratzenberger, in New York City, the author of a number of books, most recently, and of great interest to me, A Perfect Coincidence, The Extraordinary Friendship and Astounding Deaths of John Adams and Thomas Jefferson. So welcome.
9: Great to be here, Clay. Thanks for having me.
8: Begin the book at the end, that they both die simultaneously, essentially, on the same day, on the 50th anniversary of the Declaration of Independence, July 4, an amazing coincidence, and of course, one of the parts of the title of your book.
9: Yes. Well, Jefferson gave me a great title because he describes in a letter to Benjamin Rush his relationship with Adams in 1776, that we were in perfect coincidence or coincidence of principle and action. And I thought, there's my title. Because, of course, exactly 50 years later, they participate together in the most perfect coincidence in American history.
8: Jefferson dies first. Among his last words, or is it the fourth? This is the fourth. He wanted to live on, as people do, try to live on to an important anniversary, an important inflection point. They fib a little bit with him, but he does live into the 4th of July, 1826. He's 83 years old. A few hours later, up in Quincy, Massachusetts, John Adams dies at 91, and his last words are something like, "Thomas Jefferson survives."
9: Well, those are not, in fact, his last words. His last words are, "Help me, child, help me." But that's not quite as good a story.
10: Don't ruin the story.
9: I have a tendency to do that. You know, those words, they fascinate me. What did he mean by them? Why did he say those words? Was he noting it simply, was he angry about it? Oh, Jefferson's going to, you know, win again.
10: He's going to outlast me and control the legacy.
9: The one thing we do know, which I think is fascinating, is among the last thoughts in Adams' head is Thomas Jefferson. Thomas Jefferson is still rolling around up there in the minutes and hours before John Adams dies. And that tells you something about how John Adams felt about Thomas Jefferson. I very much doubt that John Adams was in Jefferson's mind in those last minutes, honestly. I think it was always a little bit of a one-way relationship. I think Adams was always a bit more obsessed with Jefferson than the other way.
10: I couldn't agree more. I'm talking to Jim Rassenberger, and this book on Jefferson and Adams, it's almost my favorite Jefferson subject. The late letters are amongst the treasures of American document history. And of course, I love that Adams, in one of his early letters, says, "We must not die until we have explained ourselves to each other." That moves me every time I read it and every time I think about it. So a couple of things just to start out here. Let's first unpack that sentence, "Jefferson still lives," or "Jefferson survives." It could be, "That guy, once again, he outdistances me." Or it could be, "Jefferson is still alive biologically, and I'm just dying before he was." They both knew that they were in their last days. It could be acknowledgement that Jefferson's legacy was going to be a bigger one than Adams' legacy. I think Adams pretty much knew that, don't you think? Where do you land on this? It could be a number of things.
9: I think Adams knew Jefferson's legacy was going to outlast his, or was going to be bigger than his, certainly at that point. But I think also it's possible Adams liked the idea that Jefferson still survived, that one of them, I mean, the only other signer still alive was Charles Carroll of Maryland. I think Adams would have liked that. Of course, so, you know, we don't really know, because both of these men, in the end, not to ruin another good story, but they both were on laudanum and their minds were wandering around. I mean, and you, it's interesting because these words have become so famous, among the most famous Adams ever uttered, but it's not clear what he meant. And it's not even that clear to me that they meant that much, but it is fun to talk about. To me, I'm just, the one thing I know for a fact is Jefferson's still in there buzzing around in Adams's mind. And that, I just find that extraordinary.
10: Absolutely. That's the most important part of this, that here he is, 91 years old, dying of sheer old age, really. And he could be thinking about his late wife, his brilliant son, John Quincy Adams, his agency in the Revolution. You know, this is a time when he could be reflecting on a whole series of things, and again, trying to assess his own legacy in American life. But as you say, also drugged on laudanum and the kind of vagueness of those last hours of one's life. The fact that Jefferson was still rattling around in there is so important, because Adams loved Jefferson in spite of everything, and Jefferson was a little more lukewarm about this. He was glad to renew the friendship, and he admired Adams up to a point, but Jefferson would have been incapable of really loving John Adams. They had very different temperaments.
9: That's true, and I think that was always true. I mean, certainly you see it in the letters that Adams writes when Jefferson first arrives in Paris to join Adams and Benjamin Franklin. And Adams just writes one effusive letter after another about what a great guy this is. Jefferson is never feeling that way. I think Jefferson to Adams was the cool kid in a way. He was Mozart to Salieri. And he was a frustration to Adams too, because of course Adams was such a different creature than Jefferson was. Jefferson was such a mystery. He was, you know, the American Sphinx, as Joseph Ellis calls him. So you can see he was just this conundrum that Adams could not figure out. He didn't say very much, you know, that used to drive Adams crazy. All the way through, you see that Adams is thinking more about Jefferson than Jefferson about Adams. It's not to say that Adams is liking Jefferson more, but he's always thinking about him. When Jefferson retires from Secretary of State, Adams writes several different letters about that, finally saying good riddance to bad wear. He writes to Abigail. He's always thinking about Jefferson.
10: I agree with you. So Jefferson is elegant, and he's civil, and he has beautiful posture, and he keeps his teeth. He's a creature out of a Jane Austen novel. He's this extraordinary man from Virginia. He's an aristocrat. He always says the right thing. He has an absolutely beautiful pen. People have a hard time getting to know Jefferson, but once they know him, they really just feel so connected to his mind. They're so impressed by him. And here's Adams, who's sort of dumpy and has bad teeth and never has a thought that he doesn't find a way to express and is self-divided and self-destructive and self-pitying and so on. And so it's almost, you know, Don Quixote versus Sancho Panza. So Adams sort of looks up to this interesting Virginia gentleman, this man of the Enlightenment and aristocrat. And yet he thinks he's the superior guy, Adams does, because A, he doesn't have any slaves, and he's not going to have to prevaricate about any of that. And he tells the truth about human nature, and Jefferson, love him or not, is filled with strange illusions about human possibility that make no sense to a realist and a Calvinist like John Adams.
9: Yeah, Adams definitely thinks that he's right and Jefferson's wrong about most things. He also writes in a letter to Jefferson, you know, and my thanks for that is you're way more popular than I am. I mean, he sees himself as a truth teller. He sees himself as somebody who's willing to take the tough side of any position. Of course, this goes all the way back to the Boston Massacre when he defends British soldiers. And he sees this as a virtue. One of his greatest virtues is that he's willing to sort of fall on his own sword for the sake of the betterment of humankind and certainly for the betterment of Americans. And yet, again and again, Jefferson and Benjamin Franklin does the same thing to Adams, where by making, you know, bad choices and wrong decisions, he ends up being way more popular than Adams is. The problem with Adams is, you know, I think he's right in a way. I mean, I think many of what things Adams thought were true, but Adams is just more than most of us. I mean, he's vain, but then that sort of evil twin of vanity is envy. And he's got this tremendous envy for Jefferson, but that, you know, he also truly likes him. I mean, there's no question that he liked the guy, but he envied the heck out of him too.
10: He envies Jefferson. He envies Washington. He envies Franklin. I mean, the list is long. And as you say several times in your book, Adams was only really sure that he was the full Adams if he were unpopular and saying things that people didn't want to hear. If he had been popular, he would have run away from it as fast as he could because he regarded that as maybe demagogic or playing to the people. Yeah. You know, he prided himself on being miserable, but he took joy somehow in the very fact that he was unpopular.
9: Absolutely. I mean, for him, one of the definitions of virtue was that it would be unpopular. He wrote that. I mean, the most pure kind of virtue was the one that made you unpopular. And several times he did actually.

0: almost everyone at some point loved Jefferson before they were disillusioned. They wondered, can he really mean this, that humans are capable of indefinite perfectibility and that we can live largely without government and that humans are going to be their best selves nearly always? Someone like Adams must have just thought, what is it with this guy? Has he not looked around?
1: I mean, of course, Jefferson had a lot of company in the Enlightenment, people who thought the same, who thought that human beings were just going to keep perfecting themselves. And I mean, there's still people who believe that now, and it's a wonderful idea. I think if you sort of came of age in the Enlightenment, I can imagine that happening, because it's this sudden sort of acceleration into knowledge and into understanding human nature and understanding new ways to live. It's coming out of the Dark Ages and the Middle Ages, and it must have felt very exciting, a little bit like, you know, America in the early 20th century when all these new technologies come around. People become very optimistic and they start to think, oh, well, this is a whole new world. This is something new under the sun. And Adams, of course, keeps saying it's not. The rules are the same. The facts are different, but the rules of human nature are the same and they're immutable.
0: Absolutely. And I think that makes their dialogue, their debate, so much more important for American history than the debate between Jefferson and Hamilton. Because it's the Jefferson-Adams debate that really, I think, is the center of our national experiment, which is, are we up to it? And are we an exceptional nation? And if so, how? What do we do about the unresolved pressures in human nature? I think Adams and Jefferson both wanted a republic. It's not clear that Hamilton did, but Adams was like a republic with heavy controls, and Jefferson was the lightest possible republic. And I think that's the nature of their discussion.
1: Yeah, and given that I start the book at the end, which is with this extraordinary miracle that many people see as being a sign that the United States was somehow chosen by God, I do run that theme sort of through their lives and notice the distinction between what they each thought about that. Jefferson, he doesn't often bring up the issue, but in his first inaugural address, he does refer to America as a chosen country. Adams again and again and again keeps saying, we are not a chosen people. We are not a chosen country. And the reason he keeps saying it is that if we think we are, we're going to start thinking that the rules don't apply to us, that we can get away with things that we really can't get away with. And tyranny will result. I mean, because again, it's like we've got his thing. He kept coming back to us. We've got to have this structured government with checks and balances. And the worst thing that could happen would be complacency. And you, Mr. Jefferson, he doesn't say this directly to Jefferson, but his implication is, by thinking we're chosen or that we're different or that we're something new under the sun, we are playing a dangerous game. We are welcoming complacency and therefore welcoming tyranny.
0: We need to take a break. This is fascinating. I'm so glad that we're having this conversation. Jim Ratzenberger, author of A Perfect Coincidence, The Extraordinary Friendship and Astonishing Deaths of John Adams and Thomas Jefferson. But it's so much more than about the deaths of these two great men. We'll be back in just a moment. Stay tuned, everyone.

Welcome back to this special edition of Listening to America. Jim Ratzenberger, I read your book on 1908. That's the year that Roosevelt retires from public life, or, well, pretends to. The biggest mistake Roosevelt ever made was on his election in 1904, saying he would not stand for a third term, but he keeps that vow, at least temporarily. And William Howard Taft is his close friend and sort of protege. He hands the mantle over to him. Taft soon becomes a disappointment. Anyway, it's a fascinating moment in American history, and you've written a brilliant book about that. That's how I first got to know your work, and now this book came, and I'm so delighted to have it. So let me ask you this question. You know, this is a time when Jefferson's place in American memory is in free fall. He's lost a lot of ground in the last 30 years and is now almost seen as the poster child for the unresolved race questions of the founding generation and a contemptible hypocrite and helped to dispossess Native Americans and was duplicitous and had a Machiavellian streak that's not really covered by his superficial grace and civility and so on. It's a rough time.

0: for Jefferson, and Adams has been rising. David McCullough helped that. Joe Ellis has done a good deal of work in that way. Joanne Freeman has recently written a book on Adams. Now you have. Your book is pretty hard on Thomas Jefferson. I do think you think that he's a contemptible hypocrite in many respects.
1: I do. I think that's partly based on how he treats John Adams. I think he uses John Adams rather badly. The way he uses John Adams is he kind of needs a foil. His argument is that when he arrives in New York to join the federal government, that the Federalists are heading towards monarchy, that that's what they really crave. And maybe Hamilton did. Washington says that's really not what we all want. And he brings Adams into this. And it's Adams' own fault, because Adams keeps writing these things about monarchy and aristocracy that sound like he's recommending it, when in fact, he's not saying we should have this. He's saying this is how it goes. There will be an aristocracy, whether you want one or not. But Jefferson finds Adams, I think, sort of convenient to blame as being, you know, part of this move towards wanting an aristocracy. So I think that's part of what drove me away from Jefferson. Clay, I still think about this a lot, because as a young man, I loved Jefferson. I later came to turn towards Adams. I think that's because I became a bit of a curmudgeon myself. And I love his honesty. I love his immediacy. But even since finishing the book, I've been thinking about this. It's not in the book, maybe. What I really admire about Jefferson is his manners. Adams did not have good manners. You know, people would come visit Adams, friends would, he'd go off into the corner with a newspaper. Jefferson had good manners. Now, it sounds like a small thing, but good manners is the beginning of civilization, in a way, I think. If you meet each other with good manners, then you can have a conversation and not see each other as enemies. This is a conversation that's going to go on in my mind probably for the rest of my life between Adams and Jefferson. Jefferson is a very likable guy. He's just extraordinarily disappointing. And there are moments when you wonder, is he sincere? Or is he a character out of Molière play? Is he Tartuffe? You know, is this all just a show for him to get what he wants? I think the truth is that most historians have come to, and I think I'm probably here, is he's both at the same time. And we know this could be true because we all know people who are like this, and we probably, all of us are like this a bit, where we say certain things and we believe certain things, and then we go and do something that contradicts that 5 minutes later. So he's very human. It's just he does it on such a grand scale. And because slavery is involved, it just has more sort of moral impact than the rest of our lives, I think. You know, I'm not giving you a totally clean answer to this question. And the reason for that is it's not resolved in my own mind. It is true that I have a lot of disappointment with him. He deserves it. But I do think he brought things to the conversation in his correspondence, which I'm sure we'll talk about later in life with Adams. Adams kept that correspondence going by constantly writing with urgency, but Jefferson's the one who steered it away from bad places, who kept it civil. When Adams would sort of like start picking at a wound, Jefferson had the good sense and decency to say, let's not go there, my friend. Let's get back to a friendly conversation and an interesting debate rather than going at each other.
0: So we'll come back to the correspondence. I think you've got it exactly right, of course. But back to why Adams could be perceived as a monarchist and an aristocrat. This is a weird conundrum, isn't it, in his life? Because he says a zillion times to Mercy Otis Warren and to Jefferson and anybody at Rush, anyone else who will listen, you've all misunderstood me. For the rest of my life, I'm going to be labeled this way, and it's just not true and it's not fair. But the fact is, he wrote those books and he wrote them in a sloppy way. You acknowledge that they're a pastiche in many respects. They're compilations. We would say plagiarism today, but that wasn't an issue then. They're hastily done. And his view is that humans are rascals. And that in any society, you may be born equal, but you don't stay equal very long. And there are certain people who are always going to be stronger, more beautiful, more wealthy, etc. And they're going to have unusual amounts of power and authority in the society. And if you think you can erase that, as say maybe Karl Marx might have thought you would erase it, or Lenin, you're just nuts. That people are going to distinguish themselves, and there's going to be a hierarchy in this certain families, the Otises or the Adams or the Hamiltons or the Randolphs or the Fitzhughes are going to always wind up on top. That's how it works. And if you pretend that it's otherwise, you're just making a terrible mistake. I think that's what he was trying to say, don't you?
1: I do.
0: But yes. It sounds to him like saying, so we may as well give the aristocrats the Senate, and maybe, you know, and he's always maybe squinting at a constitutional monarchy might be more stable. So he says things in his books for which he then is held accountable for the rest of his life, and rightly so, I think. In other words, if he had been a clearer writer and had just said, look, humans don't stay equal very long, and every society is going to have to deal with that, that's one thing. But he's always making it seem as if there might be better ways of organizing this. And I think that he's wrong to say that he's been misunderstood. If he's misunderstood, it's because he didn't explain himself clearly.
1: Absolutely. I think it's his own fault that he was misunderstood. It's a question whether anyone ever read any of his books all the way through, because they were so turgid. They're very hard to read. Most of us can agree from the way history works is that there always will be those in power. How they get there, they don't necessarily have to be born with a title or born rich, but there will be those who achieve tremendous success. We know who they are now, Elon Musk, Jeff Bezos, and they will have extraordinary amounts and extraordinary influence in government. But, you know, where he got into trouble was when he started coming up with methods of what to do about it. We'll give them their own chamber.
0: Give them the Senate.
1: Give them the Senate to ostracize them.
0: And then he did other things too, Jim. I mean, like the whole ridiculous thing about swords and titles of nobility and so on.
1: I'm sort of with him on that. And I'll tell you why. At least I understand where he's thinking. He's saying that you have to make going into government an attractive possibility for talented people who could go make $1 billion. And the way you do that is you give it all these titles and all these fancy, you know, accoutrements. And, you know, he's a line where he says, I think it's to Rush, he says, you know, I hate this stuff more than anyone does, all these titles and all this nonsense. I'm not sure that's true. But he says, I hate all this, but it's the efficacy of pageantry is what he calls it. That's a letter to Elbridge Gerry. The efficacy of pageantry. And I think he has a point. It's why we still want our Supreme Court justices wearing black robes. They don't have to wear black robes, you know, because they get paid, what, $200,000, $250,000 a year. They could go work at a law firm and get paid $3 million a year. So you're trying to invest the office with something. So again, he just—
0: Okay, fair enough. I grant you that. And even Madison, I think, might have said, yes, to give, there needs to be some reverence or majesty to make this work, because we don't have any particular other glues to make it work. And the second defense I'd make of Adams is that he and Washington are making up America as they go along. They don't know what protocols we're going to need and so on. But all I'm saying is, if there's a suspicion that you're a monarchist, and then you start asking for the president to be called His Excellency and the preservers, you know, you're going to get it. You have set yourself up for ridicule, and he does it again and again and again in his life. He can't help it.
1: He can't help it. He's the world's greatest self-sabotager. I mean, he just keeps setting a trap and then walking into it.
0: He loves it.
1: It's fascinating. I mean, Jefferson is so fascinating because he's such a mystery. But Adams is equally fascinating because he just keeps self-sabotaging. It's a pathology, really.
0: It is a pathology. So let's just look at the trajectory of their friendship. I'll start it and you correct it. They meet in 1775 and they become pretty close in 1776, and band of brothers and two of the five who create the Declaration of Independence. And then they wind up going off to Europe at about the same time, and they share dinners and they work with Franklin, with different attitudes towards Franklin, and things are really going swimmingly. Abigail Adams calls Jefferson one of the choice ones of the earth, and she says, my husband has nobody else besides you that really is his equal to be able to talk about these questions and so on. And then when they get back comes the Thomas Paine Rights of Man book pamphlet, and Jefferson sends that little prefatory note saying it's the heresies are finally being addressed. It's time that somebody takes this on. Clearly an attack on Adams' writings. Adams knows it. Jefferson knows it. Jefferson lies and says, really, that's not what I was intending, when we know that's exactly what he was intending. That was a blow, and that was the first big blow. Maybe Shays' Rebellion also, but the first blow to the friendship was when Adams said, this guy might be attacking me behind my back, and then instead of just owning it, he tries to prevaricate and convince me that I shouldn't take it seriously. I think that's when he said, there's a character issue in this great man.
1: Yeah, I think you're right. The Rights of Man preface, Jefferson says it's just a note that he wrote when he returned a book.
0: A cover letter.
1: A cover. Yeah, but it wasn't meant to be in the book. But the publisher took it and put it in the book.
0: As one would, Thomas Jefferson.
1: Yes. Whether that's true or not, whether Jefferson meant it to be in the book or not, I'll take Jefferson's word on that.
0: I agree with him there.
1: Of course, he skips town with Madison. They go on this journey up north.
0: They're botanizing tour, 1791.
1: It all blows up. And then Jefferson comes back to town and realizes he better make peace with Adams, and he writes him a letter and says, you know, you and I have always known that we differ on politics. And Adams says, I don't remember ever talking about politics.
0: That was a cheap one. You know, Adams says, hey, we've never even had a discussion about the nature of government.
1: I don't really believe that.
0: He's in a bad mood.
1: He's in a bad, They kind of repair from that.
0: They get through it.
1: They get through it because, you know, and Jefferson's real enemy in this is Hamilton. Adams is kind of collateral damage during this period, I think, because Jefferson's going after Hamilton, who he just despises. It's not really until Adams becomes president that the fangs come out from Jefferson, because Jefferson's his vice president, just starts going behind his back in all sorts of ways. And Adams didn't know everything until later. He didn't know that, for example, that Jefferson had given money to James Callender until Callender wrote about that later on after Adams was out of office. But he was
0: this scurrilous journalist who's attacking Adams and calling him a hermaphrodite and wholly unfit for office. And Jefferson's giving him grocery money, he says, during this period. And so eventually the Adams family will learn that Jefferson was paying this guy to write dirt about his so-called friend and his president. Of course, that's going to damage the friendship. And for Abigail Adams, that was it.
1: That was it, yes. And there are other things. He was meeting with Aaron Burr to try to bring in New York into the Republican fold. He was doing it all while he was vice president. Now, I mean, to us, it seems particularly horrible because we think of a vice president being in the same party as a president. In those days, before the 12th Amendment, it was still possible to have a vice president and a president in opposing parties. So you can't blame Jefferson the way you might blame a vice president now for trying to undermine his president. But it was disloyal
0: to an administration that he was a part of.
1: Right. Yeah. He was extraordinarily disloyal to Adams during this period. You know, had back channel communications with the French.
0: Starts a newspaper to attack the administration and denies it.
1: Yep. It was pretty terrible what he did. Now, of course, he would say it was pretty terrible what Adams did, signing the Alien and Sedition Acts, including a sedition act that very well could have put Thomas Jefferson in jail.
0: This is 1798 during the Quasi War, and the country overreacts and writes the Alien, Naturalization, and Sedition Acts, which Adams isn't sponsoring, but he signs into law. And the Sedition Act made it illegal essentially to write anything or say anything negative about the current administration. So Jefferson said those were laws should have been written in the 9th or 10th century. And Jefferson is right about that, but that's not the basis of the break in their friendship.
1: Well, it's the beginning of it, because Adams, you know, gets wind of what's going on behind his back. But it's really not until the election of 1800 where Jefferson beats him. It's a very complicated election, of course, which we may want to get into or maybe not. But Adams is defeated and humiliated. And he leaves the morning of Jefferson's inauguration, March 4th, 1801, at 4 a.m, catches a stage back to Quincy, and doesn't have exchange a word with Jefferson for the next 12 years. So he's bitter. He's very bitter. He's bitter at Jefferson. He's frankly bitter at the entire country for having done this to him, for throwing him out. He thought he had tried to save the country from war with France, and he had.
0: Did.
1: He did. And he had reason to think, again, that he'd fallen on his sword for the sake of the country and had saved them from a terrible fate. And we should all be grateful for that.
0: He was right. And it was one of the most courageous things that any early president of the United States did. He was right. Hamilton, of course, was appalled by this because he was kind of thirsting for a war and couldn't stand Adams' integrity anyway. So, I mean, Adams did the right thing. And Jefferson kind of deliberately mischaracterized Adams' behavior through that whole period. He said that a war speech that Adams gave was just a warmongery and that he was stirring up trouble when he shouldn't have and blah, blah, blah. Jefferson was unfair. But just keep in mind, I know you know this, they all thought that they were fighting for the very future of the human project. This wasn't like 1962, where the system is gelled. I mean, Jefferson thought, if these guys continue, we will be a monarchy, we will be an aristocracy, we will be an oligarchy, we will destroy this once in a millennia, once in a cosmos dream of human happiness. And the others thought Jefferson and his ilk were going to destroy this project and take it right into the toilet. So the stakes were incredibly high then.
1: The stakes are incredibly high. And I do try to make this point. I see them as humans. I see their human faults. I see their self-interest. I think there was self-interest in motivating them. Like all of us are motivated by self-interest. There's no reason we should assume they were not. But they also were deeply serious men who were really trying to improve life on Earth. And I think they both sincerely wanted that. They had different ideas of how you do it, where Jefferson thought it was the least amount of government, let people govern themselves, and that will lead to the greatest amount of happiness. And Adams thought you have to have a strong, central, well-structured government to keep control. But they both wanted the same thing. And I think they know they both wanted the same thing, which is how they could reconcile later in life. Very different if you don't know that. There were moments, certainly, when Jefferson thought Adams wanted something different, and probably when Adams thought Jefferson wanted something different. But I think they both came to recognize that fact.
0: I agree with you. And I think that that residuum of love and respect carried them through some very, very difficult times. But I'll say this, I think you will agree, that if you're making a list of who did more damage to the other person unnecessarily, Jefferson is the culprit.
1: I absolutely. I don't think Adams ever intentionally did anything to hurt Jefferson, where Jefferson absolutely, I think, intentionally did things to hurt Adams. He played Adams a little bit, and he was playing chess while Adams was playing checkers. Adams was not a good politician. I mean, he'd been a great politician in Congress in 1775 and 1776, but he was not a man for what America became, where you have to have constituencies and where there has to be a little bit of slyness and conversations behind people's backs and that sort of thing. And also being able to frame a conversation, to frame an argument in exactly the way you want it framed. Jefferson framed the distinction between republicanism and federalism as between liberty and monarchy. That wasn't really true, but like any great politician, he framed it that way, and he convinced a lot of people that that's what it was.
0: The most brilliant framer of the national narrative until Abraham Lincoln, certainly. And he continues until almost our time to ride highest amongst the founding fathers. The collapse of Jefferson began in the 1980s and continues to this day. So let me ask you this question. You know, there was this key moment that I just love and lament when Adams is president, Jefferson's vice president, as you say. We didn't have ticketing then, so they're the two most well-regarded people. But they're not really in sync. But early on, they meet on the street, and Adams sort of says, maybe we can work kind of almost like co-president. Let's really work together. Let's cooperate. And Jefferson goes back and he makes the mistake of writing to his closest friend, Madison, and says, what about this? This seems like kind of this, I like this guy, and I think we could probably figure this out. And Madison says, nope, do not send that letter. You're going to regret it. You're going to have to break with this guy. I think that was one of Madison's worst moments, because I think Jefferson would have liked, out of his own love and respect for Adams and his belief in harmony and his love of the Republic, to work out some sort of a coalition with Adams. I don't know if it would have worked out, because their partisans on both sides were going to try to prevent that. But I think Madison did a terrible thing there. I don't know how you feel.
1: Yeah, I agree with that. I think Jefferson was sincere in that letter. It was absolutely the case. There was this little window of opportunity at the very beginning of Adams' administration, even before his inauguration, he met with Jefferson. And Abigail, too, thought they could be friends, and people even were talking about maybe a kind of a co-presidency. I doubt that would have happened. But yes, I do wonder, it's one of those what ifs. What if Madison had given Adams the letter? It would have changed things, right? It would have set things off on a different track, I think.
0: And at least it would have built up goodwill for the times that were coming when they had to break with each other. And this is what I love most about Jefferson. He's a harmony obsessive. He wants to accommodate. He wants to speak to you in the language that will most appeal to you and build a working friendship and so on. I think he meant it. I think he thought, Adams is not a perfect guy. There are all sorts of issues with him. But he is an ardent Republican. We're of the same basic political stamp. He can be trusted. I can help him. And it's better if the government is in unity than if it's self-divided. I think this was a purely beautiful impulse on Jefferson's side. And there was no political posturing in it whatsoever, I don't think. Do you?
1: I don't think so. I mean, I think there was a lot of political posturing with Jefferson, but I think there are also moments that are extraordinarily sincere. And I think this was one of them. And I think Jefferson did not want to be president. He made that point to Madison, too.
0: Not then, anyway.
1: Not then. He wanted, I mean, it's again, there's a little self-interest there, because he knows whoever comes after Washington is probably going to have a hard time of it.
0: Says he's going to be left holding the bag. I mean, literally uses that metaphor.
1: He uses that metaphor. And so is Jefferson thinking, well, I'll let Adams take the fall and then I'll come
0: I
1: in.
0: disagreed with that when the book you said that. I mean, yes, of course he understood this, but I don't think he was like, this maybe put me in a better position a few years from now. I think he was thinking, who could possibly
1: Who would want this
0: George
1: job?
0: Washington? It can nothing good can come of this, right?
1: Yeah, I
0: Anyway.
1: agree. I guess I accused Jefferson of wanting to, you know, set himself up for 4 years from then. But I think he certainly sincerely did not want it then. He wrote to Adams, this is going to be a tough job, you know, and he knew it.
0: But then the posturing comes in with the letter that he writes. Well, this gives me summers at Monticello and philosophic evenings in Philadelphia. That kind of pose that I'm above politics. I really have no interest in it. I'm really a scientist and a philosopher and a man of letters. But I suppose if the country needs me to do this, that's a very Jeffersonian thing to do.
1: Adams did it too, though, right? I mean, Adams constantly talked about, I want nothing to do with this. I want to go back to my farm. And you just, with Adams, you always know he doesn't mean it because, you know, 2 days later he was saying, sure, I'll come to Philadelphia. It was, I think, sort of softening the blow if he lost. Adams was constantly doing that. And I imagine Jefferson was too a bit. But yeah, it was a pose. I guess, you know, again, if we just sort of look at these guys, they're just smarter than we are, but they have some of the same human urges.
0: Of course. We need to take a break. I'm so enjoying this conversation. The book, A Perfect Coincidence, The Extraordinary Friendship, and Astonishing Deaths of John Adams and Thomas Jefferson. Jim Rassenberger will be back in just a moment.

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1: Welcome back. I'm talking to Jim Rassenberger about his great new book, which I heartily recommend, A Perfect Coincidence. So there's so many things I want to talk about. We have to give time to the correspondence, the retirement correspondence, which is my favorite chapter in the life of both of them, frankly. But starting with this slavery. So, you know, in that late correspondence, there's this heartbreaking letter that Adams writes during the Missouri Compromise. You know this as well as anyone. And he says, you know, I've never really brought this up. Trust that you and Washington and Patrick Henry know what you're doing. I'm a Northerner. It's bewildering to me, but I've never brought it up. But now with the Missouri Compromise, I have these nightmares of black armies and white armies in the night. That was such a carefully crafted, and he does not want to upset Jefferson. He loves Jefferson, and he does think these Southerners, they're going to have to work this thing out down there, and these are good men. But the delicacy with which he puts this to this old friend is really remarkable to me. And here's what I don't like about Jefferson in this respect. He could easily have said in response to that, A, thank you for the grace with which you wrote that letter. And B, I share your concerns. And believe me, slavery is the thing that will destroy my historical reputation. He can't do it. He wants to talk about the weather. He wants to talk about the grandchildren. He wants to talk about classics. He wants to talk about origins of American Indians. Jefferson refuses to wrestle Adams to the ground when Adams really wants to have a cage match with Jefferson for about 12 years.
2: Yeah. Well, I think they know this could blow up their friendship. They have to talk about it after the Missouri Compromise because you just can't avoid it after that. And I think they both became aware of the fact that this was going to break the country sooner or later. They both say that in different ways. They may have been surprised that it took until 1861 to happen, but they both knew it was coming at that point because it's such an irony that it's Jefferson's greatest contribution to the country is the Louisiana Purchase. And yet this is the thing that's going to break the country because as the country moves west, every single new state is going to be faced with this question, slave or free? And it's going to raise the issue again. And it's not just a moral issue, it's a political issue. Who gets more Congress people? Who gets more senators? So it's such a fraught topic. Adams had never raised it with Jefferson before that.
1: He'd never,
2: raised
1: not it, once.
2: Not once, because he knows it's too sensitive. I think Adams, like many at the time, many Northerners, wanted union. You know, to have union was the most important thing. I mean, Daniel Webster would basically put his political career on union because you have to make a choice in a way. We're going to compromise with the South on slavery. We're saying it's because we for union. And I think Adams was in that camp. Of course, you know, by 1820, they start to realize this isn't going away and this is going to break us. And they both write different letters to different people saying this is bad. This is very bad for the country. And it is going to be the thing that ultimately destroys the union.
1: A fire bell in the night, says Jefferson, and he says this is this line of demarcation.
2: Yeah.
1: This only ends one way, and he was, of course, right.
2: And Adams writes to his daughter-in-law and says, you would think me mad if I told you my fears of what's going to happen to the country. So they both recognize it because they're intelligent men who understand how this is going to go. I think it's an extraordinary moment.
1: So one of the things I've discovered about Jefferson in now a lifetime of looking at him is that he had this aura. And I don't know how he communicated it, Jim, but he made sure that everyone that got to know him knew that there was a sort of a condition that you don't confront this issue directly. People tiptoed around it, around him, or they didn't bring it up. But all of his most serious Enlightenment friends, from Condorcet to Lafayette to Adams to Franklin, were abolitionists. And they all knew that Jefferson had this terrible problem at the core of his character and his life. And yet it became clear somehow that the tacit agreement was that to be close to Thomas Jefferson was not to bring it up, which is a pretty astonishing quiet power that Jefferson had over other people.
2: It is. It's true. I hadn't really thought about that. You know, there is that the carriage ride that when Lafayette in 1824 visits Monticello, the report from, I'm forgetting the name of the guy who took them on this carriage ride, but he reported that Lafayette did raise the subject, saying, you know, I expected when I came back here that slavery would be dealt with. That would be the first time Lafayette brought that up, right? But you're absolutely right that people would not confront him on it. You didn't want to upset Jefferson. He was such a nice guy to be with and so polite himself. And it would have been so impolite to raise this awful topic. And particularly, you know, everybody knew about Sally Hemings by this point because James Callender had written about it. And you wouldn't want to go near that because it was so insulting to your host or to your friend.
1: Yeah, I think you're right. So as long as we're there on Callender, so Callender is this person from the British Isles who comes to Philadelphia. Jefferson realizes that he's a good hothead and a scurrilous journalist, and he encourages him to write on behalf of liberty and the small R Republicans and so on. And then he somehow turns his attention away when Callender is attacking Adams in the most vicious sort of way. Well, then, as you know, Jefferson's daughter Mariah dies in 1804 in April, and Abigail Adams comes out of a long, angry silence. One of my favorite moments in the whole story, and she writes this condolence letter to Jefferson and basically says, I'm paraphrasing, but even though I think you're a schnook, and even though a long time ago I lost any real respect for you, I remember that moment when your daughter came to Europe and I befriended her, and I see now that she's died, and I can't help but reach out to you with a parent's sympathy for what you must be going through. And then Jefferson, as you know, makes one of the colossal mistakes of his life. Instead of just saying, thank you, madam, I so appreciate that, you know, the tears have been sown between us, but don't, you know, all that stuff that Jefferson would be likely to say, he says, and one thing only has really bothered me about your husband and when he left office, the midnight appointments and putting people in office that were my sworn enemies. And he said, this was ungentlemanly and maybe not even constitutional. Man, did he touch off her wrath. Tell us what happened.
2: He ends that letter by saying, but I have forgiven him.
1: Yeah, I forgive him.
2: And boy, oh boy, you forgive him after what you did with James Callender? And she just tears into him. It's, I can't quote lines I wish I could from the letter, but it's a beauty. And by the end of it, Jefferson has decided I will never have another word with that woman, ever. And it becomes one of the conditions that he says with Benjamin Rush when he agrees later to correspond with Adams is she shall never be mentioned.
1: I don't think anybody that we have a document for has ever been harder on him to his face than Abigail Adams in 1804. And she, first of all, she gave him a lesson in the Constitution. She said, well, I've read the Constitution. My husband was president until March 4th, 1801. And that means he can appoint anyone he wants. That's his duty as president. So stop talking about his midnight appointments. And secondly, then she says, and it beautifully, not mentioning Sally Hemings, of course, but she says, so the serpent that you cherished has bit you. And then she's just done. So then Jefferson writes back and tries to explain himself, but he's lying now. And then finally, they just stop. And as you say, when Rush brings them back together in 1811 and 1812, Jefferson says, one condition, she shall never be mentioned again. That doesn't hold. After a while, things soften and they exchange a couple of stiff little letters.
2: Yes, it holds for a while. In fact, he mentions it to Rush. He sends the entire correspondence to Rush so that Rush can see how terrible Abigail had been to him. And Rush writes back and says, essentially, I understand, but still, you should really consider this. I think that's in 1811. It's really not until later on, after Edward Coles, who's a neighbor of Jefferson's, visits John Adams, and he says some nice things to Adams that Jefferson has said about Adams. And Adams then says, I've always loved Jefferson and I love him still. And Coles reports this back to Jefferson, and Jefferson says, this is enough. And that's when they can communicate again. But it's an extraordinary story. I mean, we haven't mentioned how the dream, the great dream that Rush has that he writes to Adams about in 1809, he says, I have had a dream. This is, by the way, I should say, the Philadelphia physician, Dr. Benjamin Rush, who was a mutual friend of each of theirs.
1: Signer of the Declaration, advisor to the Lewis and Clark expedition, the hero of the yellow fever crisis in 1793 in Philadelphia. This is a great man and the father of American dream psychology. And he has an actual dream.
2: And he's an actual dream, and he dreams. It's an odd dream because in this dream, he's handed a book, and then he reads from a book. it's a history written in the future that says that Adams and Jefferson reconciled, and then they die at nearly the same time and go up to heaven. So it's extraordinary. And he writes this to Adams, and Adams basically says, dream on, Rush. But that's sort of the beginning of this. And it's finally on January 1st, 1812, Adams writes to Jefferson this rather awkward letter, stiff, but also he talks about homespun. And Jefferson thinks he's talking about pieces of cloth, which is literally what homespun is. But in fact, he's talking about a pamphlet that John Quincy Adams.
1: Well, but you have to remember that the enclosure of the books didn't come with the letter. So Jefferson's later, like, what is homespun?
2: Yes, right. So Jefferson writes this long, wonderful thing about Virginia homespun, comparing the cloths of New England to the cloths of Virginia. So it gets off to a bit of a misunderstanding. To jump ahead a bit to when Abigail does finally go onto the bottom of a letter that John's writing and writes a little note just to say hi. It's in the summer of 1813, which is such an extraordinary summer in this correspondence, because I think, I don't know if you agree, but the whole thing kind of clunks along awkwardly in the first couple of years. But that summer, a few things happen. Benjamin Rush dies. Nabby Adams, the daughter of John and Abigail, is dying of breast cancer at home. And there's some other things that are happening, but Abigail writes this note, and then Jefferson writes back. And by the time Abigail gets that back, Nabby Adams has died. They really come back together again over grief. So many times grief does join them. It's this human thing they share over everything else.
1: Yeah, so Nabby dies of breast cancer. It's just excruciating to think of the mastectomies that she had to endure without anesthetic. And it's just a horrible story about medicine in this era. And then she dies and Jefferson learns of this and he writes a letter of condolence to John Adams. And then this is Jefferson at his absolute finest. And Adams says, oh, the best letter that ever was. And oh, my goodness, and thank you. And so Jefferson has this grace that you talked about earlier in our conversation. And when Jefferson's on at full grace, there's nothing like it in American history. I mean, he can write the best condolence letter in the world.
2: The letter he writes in 1818 when Abigail dies is extraordinary. It's hard not to tear up.
1: I do. I choke up every time.
2: It's extraordinary. And it's not like just like he's a good writer. It's he means it.
1: You know that his own grief is in that letter.
2: Yes. And remember, they've known each other for 50 years. Their families were together when they were together in France. Jefferson got the news from Lafayette that his youngest daughter had died of whooping cough back in Virginia. They've been through so much grief together. You know, the Adamses not lost Nabby Adams. They lost the daughter to breast cancer. They earlier lost a son, Charles.
1: Charles to alcoholism, and Thomas was hardly better.
2: Yep. You see these recognitions, particularly as they get older, of that they are human before anything else. And by the end, they are expressing great affection for each other. And it's quite wonderful.
1: But as we have said before, Jim, Adams did the heavy lifting.
2: Yeah,
1: he's the one who kept it going. Jefferson wrote one letter to about four from Adams. Adams was always early on, especially wanted to keep picking fights with Jefferson. I demand that you say this. I demand that you explain this. You were wrong about this. I want to explain myself. And Jefferson's always, let's just bring this. He doesn't say this, but let's bring this down. Let's talk about weather. Let's talk about things that are innocuous. Let's talk about areas where we both agree. And I'm disappointed in Jefferson. I guess that's the only reason that the correspondence could survive this moment. But I would have liked it if they had really tried to explain themselves to each other in this correspondence. And Jefferson just didn't want to go there. It is also important to remember that Jefferson is a celebrity now, and Adams is alone up in Massachusetts. So Jefferson's deluged with letters. And Adams is lonely and wanting correspondence.
2: Jefferson's getting about 25 letters a week, and he responds to every one of them at some length. He's getting visitors constantly. He is a huge celebrity. That's true. And so he doesn't have the time. But also, it's as we sort of began by talking about this, Jefferson is more in Adams' mind than Adams is in Jefferson's mind. I think that's just the way it was. Jefferson had more things. Of course, he's founding the University of Virginia in these last years. He's got a lot going on. If you think of that, I think it's extraordinary how much he does respond to Adams. He does take Adams up on some of Adams' sort of metaphysical musings.
1: As long as it's about Plato or classical literature.
2: Jefferson takes him on and responds to this. But he ends the letter by saying, you know, but I'm not really somebody who likes to talk about these things I know nothing about. If I know one thing, it's that I love you. And that's what matters. And that's the only time I think Jefferson ever uses the word love towards Adams. And it's it's beautiful. I think it's in 1818, 1819. He will respond to Adams's letters, and it's quite extraordinary, given that he's really trying to figure out like where the wells are supposed to go in the university, or who to hire, or where to get the wooden guns.
1: How to get extensions on his loans just to survive another 6 months.
2: I mean, he's
1: being
2: so
1: engulfed by
2: on.
1: Debt. So, and you know, there's this also this moment pretty late in the correspondence where an Adams document that's really from many decades before that's really awful about Jefferson, just some really loathsome attack on Jefferson surfaces. And Adams is just like, uh-oh, here we go. This is going to do it. This is going to break the friendship. And Jefferson writes back this beautiful letter saying, that was then. In the moment, we probably overstated things. You should not lose a minute's sleep over this. And Adams just gushes with gratitude when he gets that letter from Jefferson.
2: It's extraordinary. It's a wonderful moment. Adams, back, I think it was in 1803, when Adams was still really fuming for how he lost the election and how he'd been treated by Jefferson. It's a relative named Cunningham. I think it was John Cunningham.
1: Right.
2: Cunningham goads him into saying that he's like, I will say nothing of Jefferson. And then he goes ahead and says it.
1: Of course, he can't help himself.
2: He can't help himself. And he says, terrible, you know, Jefferson's leading our country to disarray. But what's so wonderful is Jefferson writes this letter preemptively. Jefferson hasn't even seen the Adams letter yet, but he's just saying, look, I want you to know when I see this, I don't care. I don't care. We're not going to let this guy. And I should say that the reason this came up again in 1823 was that Cunningham had committed suicide, and his son had Adams had always said to Cunningham, never show these letters. Well, the son took him for political reasons, because the son did not like John Quincy Adams, and published them. And Jefferson knew this, and he said, there's no way we're going to let this guy who's trying to divide us do this to us. The response is, we're at the breakfast table, and my granddaughter brings this letter in, and we all read it. The most wonderful letter that was ever written.
1: Exactly. That's just, it makes me tear up again when I see that. This is where Jefferson is at his finest. So another thing that really strikes me, Jim, is the difference in their senses of humor. Jefferson essentially doesn't have a sense of humor. He can be amused and be mused, but if you made a list of Jefferson's funniest moments, there aren't many. But Adams can write about sharing a bed with Benjamin Franklin in New York during the war, and Adams talks about smoking a hookah with a Turkish diplomat. And he has an exquisite, my favorite, though, of all of them, is when Adams says that, he says, you want to know what my life has been like in America? It's like a dog in a circus act that has to climb up a greased pole. And this dog is climbing up a greased pole in the circus. And meanwhile, they're shooting fireworks at it, bottle rockets at it from below. He said, that's what my life has been like. Jefferson would have been incapable of telling that story. Jefferson would have been incapable of telling the story of sleeping with Franklin on the trip to New York. Adams has this lovely, lovely, redeeming sense of humor.
2: He does. He does. I think the thing you love about Adams, if you love Adams, his candor, his self-deprecation, and his self-knowledge, and which I think practically sometimes allows him to remove his self-interest and his partisanship and his feelings from a situation. For example, with the Treaty of Paris, he really did not like Benjamin Franklin, but he was able to take that off the table and admire Franklin's work during the Treaty of Paris. So that's the wonderful thing about Adams. I think the wonderful thing about Jefferson is, we talked earlier about his good manners, but also the fact he never complained. He was a stoic in many wonderful ways. Where Adams is constantly complaining about his life, Jefferson very seldom complains. He's very admirable in that way. Even when things get very tough later in his life, Jefferson never says anything negative about his life. It's quite an admirable personal quality, I think.
1: He's not self-referential. He's not self-pitying. He's a Stoic. Early on, he decided he was going to follow the ancient Stoics, nothing too much in any direction. There's a famous story when Daniel Webster was visiting him, that an overseer comes in at the breakfast table and says, oh, your mill dam fell apart last night because of the flood. And Jefferson says, okay, we'll talk to you later. And Webster's like, this is like a $20,000 setback to a man who's on the brink of bankruptcy. And yet Jefferson is imperturbable. And I don't think that was a pose. I think Jefferson had trained himself to be that man.
2: I think that's true. I think there are about five or six moments that I count where he loses that and he goes a little off the rails, for understandable reasons, after his wife dies.
1: Yes.
2: The times when he confronts his debt, where he's devastated.
1: I'll never sleep again until this is settled. Then he orders wine.
2: And life is not worth living. He says that in a number of different situations. after the Missouri Compromise. He's quite devastated. And of course, he's realizing at that same time, in 1819, he's realized that he's just come into $20,000 more debt because he secured a loan for
1: co-signing for an in-law.
2: For an in-law, and that guy went bankrupt. So Jefferson's in terrible financial trouble in the end. And how he gets through those last years, I think, is extraordinary. I don't think most of us could do it.
1: No. And
2: not just get through them, but continue operating so effectively, writing letters, founding the University of Virginia, and doing so many other things at the same time. It's just a remarkable way that he channeled his resources, the mental energy. Maybe it's just compartmentalization. He was certainly good at that. But the mental energy he put into getting on with things, even when he had very horrible things happening in his life.
1: No, he's talking about Monticello in Virginia as an idyll.
2: Yeah.
1: Harmony and all this. And then you think it's really gone with the wind. It's just darkness in every direction in the last 10 years of his life. His son-in-law is essentially mentally ill. One of his granddaughters is being beaten by her husband. Some of the slaves are being killed by overseers and relatives. I mean, his debt is just overwhelming him. And you think it's just a nightmare world of everything that went wrong in the slaveocracy of the South. And Jefferson is serenely taking the temperature twice a day and writing these beautiful letters and organizing his library and so on. Joseph Ellis is a good friend of mine. And he said, as you know, Jefferson had this capacity to compartmentalize his life and keep things from talking to each other. Whereas here's the difference. Adams couldn't. Adams didn't have any walls. Everything ate at everything else in Adams all the time.
2: Well, you felt like if Adams, a pinball was like bouncing around inside his head all the time. Yeah, no, it's true. I quote F. Scott Fitzgerald in the book twice.
1: Yes.
2: I quote him early on, a line from The Crack Up that he wrote. It was published in Esquire. And he says, the definition of intelligence is the ability to hold two opposing ideas in mind at the same time, and yet still function. The next line after that in his essay, I quote later in the book, which is, he says, for example, to know that things are hopeless and yet continue to act as if there is hope. And both, I think, apply to Jefferson to a T. He could hold two opposing ideas in his mind at the same time and continue to operate. And he also could hold on to hope. He loved hope. He has a wonderful letter to Maria Causeway when he writes about how wonderful it is to hope. It gets you through life. He could do it even when things were quite dire, as they were in the last years of his life. And I think that's quite extraordinary.
1: Jim Ressenberger, that's a great place to stop for the moment. A Perfect Coincidence and the Extraordinary Friendship and Astonishing Deaths of John Adams and Thomas Jefferson. Thank you very much to our listeners. We'll see you next week for another important edition of Listening to America.

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1: Aloha, it's Luta from Tropical Aloha, and we're going to celebrate fall for the third, and this is the second fall number two in my iTunes library. And we're going to start with Kumumaika Kamoha'oli'i with Oli Kaho'ali'i, the chef's assistant, or the chief's assistant, not the chef. And then from Nick Castillo, we'll hear Akaka Falls, which is a really, really cool song. And then Joel Mabus sings The World is Waiting for the Sunrise from his Ukulele Crimes album. And then from Jeff Peterson, an instrumental on slacky guitar, Manoa Falls.

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1: Next up will be Le'ohu Rider with Kanahena, and then from Napalapalai we'll hear Poe Koa, and then the Makaha Sons, John Moon and Jerome, have a song, Drums of the Islands and Waterfall, which you've probably heard before. And then Traditional Hawaiian Melody is the name of the artist for this album called Relax, and the song is Pupu A'o Eva.

0: This next and final group is an award-winning group as well. 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And we're happy to have them share that same spirit to you here at Carnegie Hall. 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
1: Hello, New York. How's everybody tonight? Oh, so nice to see all of you in your beautiful tuxedos. Oh, wow. So this is the granddaddy, yeah? Hey, took us 20 years, but finally made it. Song going out to all the Hawaiians out there, all the Hawaiians at heart. Song taken from our brand new album, released about 2 weeks ago. Song taken from the Elvis Presley movie Paradise, Hawaiian style. Song entitled Drums of the Islands. From the Makaha Suns to each and every one of you, aloha and welcome.

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2: And next up is Frank Hewitt with A'i'a'i Molokai Ku'ule Nani. And then from Mauna Lua, we hear Waikiki Hula. And then the various artists, the Aloha Festival's Hawaiian Falsetto Contest winners, have a song, the Sweetheart Hula and Ipo Hula. Then lastly, from Jerry Bird, it'll be Sweet Dreams of You and I Fall to Pieces.

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1: And next up will be Michael K. Ollie with Can't Help Falling in Love, followed by Teresa Bright, How High the Moon. And then Peter Moon Band plays Hanalei Moon, which is a cool song, but I'm playing on words here. And then David Kamakahi will finish that set off with an instrumental Monterey Sunrise.

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And next up will be Frank Hewitt again with Sweet Pua Loke. The flower is the rose. And then the Peter Moon Band comes back with Hanavi. And then from Kohala, we'll hear Highway in the Sun, followed by Taimani with Bora Bora Sunset.

And now Calais Bridges comes up to the microphone with Beneath the Kona Moon. And then Howard Ayi sings Moonlight and Shadows, kind of an oldie but goodie. And then Cyril Pahinui has a song called Alaska Rose. And then from Bob Broseman and Led Ka'apana, we hear Akaka Falls.

Now, from Steve Ma'i'i and Teresa Bright, we'll hear Ale Koke. And then the Ke'au Crater Boys play rhythm or sing Rhythm of the Falling Rain, followed by Naleo Pilimihana with All Is Right With Me. And then Eddie Kamai has an instrumental, and the theme is downpouring rain, and it's called Ka'ua Loku.

0: Now, for our last set, we'll have Israel Kamakaviva Oli with Mona Lisa from his Alone in His World album. And then Eddie Kamai and the Sons of Hawaii sing Kalama Ai One. And then from Jeff Peterson, it's an instrumental of Harvest Moon. And then the Columbia River Group Entertainment plays Aloha Oi on their Hawaiian Steel Guitar Favorites album. Mahalo for listening. Mahalo for spending time. Mahalo to my engineer, Keith, and everyone at KVRF that makes this all work. Malama Pono, take care. Ahui ho ka ko. Until the next time, aloha.
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0: There you have it.
1: I'll tell you what. Howdy.
0: Hello.
1: This is 50 Years of Country.
0: I'm Sean.
1: And I'm Bill. And here's Mr. Hank Williams, Senior.

0: There you go, Hank Williams.
1: And I think that's the first time we've started the show with good old Hank Williams Sr.
0: Mm-hmm.
1: One of my favorites of his, Cold, Cold Heart. Well, guess what?
0: Here we go, Miss Tanya Tucker.
1: You better believe it. It's a little too late.

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1: 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Mm-hmm. Well, I've been wanting to do this song for a long time. Mm-hmm. This is a song that Johnny Cash made famous.
0: Oh, yeah. Folsom Prison Blues.
1: But it's done by none other than Chet Atkins. 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
1: 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But hey, listen, as long as we're doing Outlaws.
0: Oh yeah, no two better ones better. Waylon Jennings and actually some help with
1: Mr. Willie Nelson.
0: There you go.
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1: You betcha, Luckenbach, Texas. Mm-hmm. 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
0: Oh, yeah, definitely all on his own, Clint Black.

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0: Oh, definitely. 1981, Queen of Hearts.

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0: Originally, we're known as Itchy Brother.
1: Say what? Really?
0: Mm-hmm.
1: I did not know that, but I love the name they ended up with.
0: Oh, yeah, the Kentucky Hunters.
1: Dumas Walker.

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1: There you go. 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
0: You better believe it. Well, I'll tell you what. We have not done a little Jimmy Dickens song in a while.
1: Oh, yeah. Jimmy the Kid.
0: You bet. Sleeping at the foot of the bed.

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1: You better believe it. He sort of kind of started a lot of that.
0: Oh, yeah.
1: Well, that's a little Jimmy Dickens. But as long as, you know, we did Johnny Cash song a little bit ago by Chet Atkins.
0: Mm-hmm.
1: Probably ought to do it for real, huh?
0: Oh, hello. I'm Johnny Cash.

0: There you go, Miss Trisha Yearwood with her debut single in 1991.
1: I love that song, and she is, of course, the wife of...
0: Garth Brooks.
1: You betcha. They just did a big TV special here last week, I guess.
0: Mm-hmm.
1: Well, maybe a week ago. I can't, but at any rate, they did it from their home studio.
0: Mm-hmm.
1: Pretty cool. Well, I haven't done Statler Brothers for a while either.
0: Nope.
1: And did you know that you are my sunshine?
0: Mm-hmm.

0: There you go. Also billing themselves as the Four Star Quartet and later the Kingsmen.
1: Yep. Fantastic. They retired, I'm going to say about 3 years ago now. Yeah, not even recording, let alone going out and doing, concerts and all.
0: Mm-hmm.
1: Well, I tell you what, it's time for our weekly dose of Katie Lang.
0: There you go.
1: Nowhere to

0: There you go. Okay, Eli.
1: You better believe it. She does that with the Reclines.
0: Mm-hmm.
1: Whom I don't think I've ever heard do anything except work with Katie Lang.
0: Oh, yeah, yeah.
1: Well, how about somebody you hear work a lot?
0: Oh, yeah, Travis Tritt.
1: Here's Quarter.

0: There you go, Travis Tritt.
1: Gotta like that one. Here's Quarter, Call Someone Who Cares. Mm-hmm. Well, here's a group I really care about a bunch.
0: Oh, yeah, Alabama.

0: Alabama.
1: There you go.
0: Hey, guess what I forgot to do? I forgot to write down who does this song.
1: Riding with Private Malone, David Ball.

0: There you go. David Ball.
1: I like that one, Riding with Private Malone. Mm-hmm. Well, here's another lady, country singer, that when you introduce her, people go, she's not country.
0: Oh, no, but she's earned 10 Grammy Awards, 3 American Music Awards, 2 Academy of Country Music Awards, and an Emmy Award.
1: Pretty impressive resume.
0: Linda Ronstadt.

0: There you go, Linda Ronstadt, as well as known to sing light opera and Latin.
1: I tell you, she's unbelievable, just fantastically good.
0: Mm-hmm.
1: Well, he's a guy that's pretty fantastically good before he passed away a couple of years ago.
0: Yep.
1: Sure had a lot of songs.
0: Mm-hmm.
1: Here's one I particularly like.
0: Glenn Campbell.
1: I'm Not Gonna Miss You.

0: There you go, Mr. Glenn Campbell.
1: I'm not gonna miss you. Well, I tell you, when it comes to duets in country music, I think this is probably the best known. This is, of course, Loretta Lynn.
0: Oh, yeah.
1: And her partner and Louisiana woman, Mississippi Man.

0: much love in his Mississippi heart.
1: Too much love in his Louisiana heart.
0: There's too much love in his Mississippi heart.
1: Too much love in his Louisiana heart.
0: There's too much love in his Mississippi
2: heart. KVRF Sutton. K209FY Palmer. KVRK Chickaloon and Glacier View. 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
5: We're back.
6: Mm-hmm. Hour number two.
5: You better believe it.
6: National Scrabble Day.
5: Scrabble?
6: Mm-hmm.
5: As in the game?
6: Yep, that was introduced to the National Toy Hall of Fame in 2004.
5: Pretty cool. That is not a game I ever could get real involved with because I can't spell to save my life. I'll tell you what, here's a guy that can do pretty good on the singing end of things, though.
6: Oh, yeah, Willie Nelson.
7: Yeah.

0: man, ain't it?
1: Yes.
0: What's he doing?
1: He's plowing.

0: Eagle.
1: Willie Nelson, Blue Eyes Crying in the Rain. Mm-hmm. Well, let's see. It's about time for, Winona.
0: Oh, yeah, definitely.
1: How about Old Enough to Know Better?

0: There she is.
1: Winona. Yep, old enough to know better. Well, tell you what, this is the one song when I think of Joe Diffie that always comes to my mind.
0: Also along with Third Rock from the Sun.
1: See, but I don't, for some reason, I mean, it's a great song, and he did a wonderful job, but that's not the song I always think of.
0: And Bigger Than the Beatles.
1: Son of a gun. I like this one. Pick up, man.

truck. 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She flagged me down and climbed up in the cab and said, I never knew you were a pickup man.

0: There you go. 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
1: You betcha. Of course, the interesting part of that whole song, as far as I'm concerned, is the fact that he drove 100,000 miles on his knees.
0: That's usually what kids do.
1: I'll tell you that. I'm not sure I did 100,000 miles, but quite a few.
0: Mm-hmm.
1: How about some Ronnie Milsap?
0: Definitely.
1: Get me out of this. Prisoner of the Highway.

0: There you go, Ronnie Milsett.
1: You bet. Well, I tell you what. This, of all country songs everywhere, when I was growing up, this is the one that I really liked the most.
0: Oh, yeah, and topped the U.S. Country Singles Charts, as well as the Billboard Hot 100, and also earned him 2 Grammy Awards.
1: As well it should. Most Beautiful Girl in the World.
0: Silver Fox.

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1: Charlie Rich.
0: You better believe it. Let's bring Tanya back for her hourly backup, if you will.
1: Oh, yeah, right about now.

0: There you go, Miss Tanya.
1: 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Right about now.
0: Mm-hmm.
1: Well, I tell you, a few years ago, I think it was like 2007 or something in that order, there was a great concert. And two of the performers were Vince Gill and Sheryl Crow, did this duet.
0: Oh, yeah. Well, and a song that was originally in 1977, Lay Down Sally.
2: Sheryl Crow, y'all.

0: There you go, Vince Gill and Gerald Krupp.
1: 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Lay down, Sally. Mm-hmm. Well, I'll tell you what. Here's a couple of a gentleman and his brothers that were around for a lot of years, but since retired.
0: Oh, yeah.
1: But this is still a super song.
0: Released originally in 1983.
1: You better believe Larry Gatlin. Houston.

0: There you go, Larry Gatlin and the Gatlin Brothers.
1: You bet. And I think one of their most famous, Houston. Well, let's see. We did Ray Price. We do him often.
0: Mm-hmm.
1: But, I mean, he's probably one of the best-known country performers from way back when.
0: For the good times.

0: Ray Brace, actually, born near Perryville in Wood County, Texas.
1: Well, there you are. Good country boy. Tell you what, it's time to do somebody from Canada.
0: Again.
1: Yeah, I love this girl.
0: Mm-hmm, Terry Clark.
1: Catch 22.

0: There you go, Miss Terry Clark, who's also from Canada, just like Katie Lang.
1: You betcha. God, just so many wonderful lady singers have come out of Canada.
0: Mm-hmm.
1: Pretty interesting. I tell you what is interesting. I was setting the music up for the show earlier in the week, and I was looking for Roger Miller's, and I thought, gee, that would be nice to come up with one that, you know, doesn't get played every other day.
0: Kansas City Star?

0: Thanks a lot. Stay tuned. We're going to have a Popeye cartoon in a minute.
1: No, we're not.
2: There you go, Kansas City Star.
1: You bet. But no Popeye cartoons, folks. Hey, listen. There is a lady, when you say country, you've got to include her at the top of the list.
2: Oh, yeah. Here comes my babe.
1: Dottie West.

0: There you go, Dottie West, who actually started her career in the 60s with that very song.
1: Great song. Here Comes My Baby. Mm-hmm. Well, I tell you, there are some songs that have been covered by every instrumental group in country music.
0: Again, this one is actually known as the Fiddler's Anthem.
1: It certainly is. And this is, I think, one of the wildest renditions around.
0: Oh, yeah. 360 beats per minute in the middle.
1: You gotta believe it. Recorded live, the Charlie Daniels Band.

0: There you go, Charge. Orange Blossom Special, and I bet you he lost a few strings in that one.
1: There's no doubt in my mind. Charlie Daniels Band.
0: Mm-hmm.
1: Live recording thereof. And admittedly, that's a 6.5-minute song, but...
0: Oh, whew, don't I know it.
1: I tell you, you've done the line dance that I wouldn't be standing up.
0: Oh, it's hard to keep up, especially with the 360 beats per minute, but you hope to God it stops.
1: I understand that. Well, here's a song you don't want to stop. C.W. McCall.
0: Long Lonesome Road.

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0: C.W. McCall, also known for his truck-themed outlaw country songs.
1: You betcha, but that one's kind of cool. I like that one. Mm-hmm. Well, we were talking about how Dottie West is right at the top of the list for female country singers.
0: There you go, the queen of country music.
1: Well, here's Kitty Wells, Cheating's a Sin.

0: There you go.
1: That is good old Kitty Wells. Mm-hmm. And the sort of the crying the steel guitar there.
0: Oh, yeah.
1: Well, I tell you what. This is a song that I'm not sure your mom ever said she liked it or hated it. I think she keeps flipping back and forth.
0: Oh, I love it to death.
1: It's a great song by Colin Ray.
0: Previously known as also Bubble Ray.
1: There you go. If you get there before I
2: read a note my grandma wrote back in 1923.

0: There you go, Mr. Collinry.
1: If you get there before I do. I did not know that was one of your favorites.
0: Oh, yeah.
1: Great song, though. I really do enjoy it. But you know what?
0: Time for to head out.
1: Head them up.
0: Right.
1: Yeah, we'll be back in a week.
0: Oh, yeah, same time.
1: Same place.
0: My job ain't never made me feel special. Now all of a sudden I'm essential.
1: There you go. You've always been essential to me. Have a good one, everybody. Stay safe. We'll see you next week.

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1: Hello, everybody. This is Dan Wargo, and you have attuned to the Hayride. The Hayride is 1 hour of roots music, and we explore many of the different styles in this variety program that create roots music in North America. This time we shall be hearing from Webb Pierce, Bud Isaacs, Jillian Welch, the Circuit Riders, Lori Lewis, Joan Baez, and many, many others. Begin the program this time, some swing country. Bob Wills and his Texas Playboys with Buffalo Twist.
2: Hold it, boys. Let's do Buffalo Gals with a new twist. What do you say? Ride it out.

Buffalo Twist from Bob Wills and his Texas Playboys to begin the hayride this time. Thank you for tuning in. I'm your host, Dan Wargo. Coming up next, one of the influences of Hank Williams, Moon Mullican.

I'm going back to Sadie. 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Some folks think I'm crazy for leaving Redhead Maisie, but I know where I get my bread and meat. 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

0: Hey, yes, sir, boys. 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
1: Bud Isaacs and friends there from the swinging steel guitar of Bud Isaacs, Georgia Steel Guitar. Before that, Webb Pierce, California Blues, and Moon Mullican and friends there started off I'm Going Back to Sadie, and that was from his effort, Sail My Ship Alone. This is The Hayride. I'm your host, Dan Wargo.

This is a song about a man who's developed a special ability over a number of years. He's able to travel in his mind, particularly when his wife just goes on just a little bit too long about something that he hasn't done. I read about this guy.

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You might think I'm listening to your grocery list, but I'm a leaning on a jukebox and I'm about halfway there. 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

0: Thank you.
1: John Prine there from Fair and Square, the other side of town. That was a compelling song. Before that, Gillian Welch from Soul Journey, Make Me a Pallet on Your Floor. Before that, Steve Dilling from Cup of Joe, Nashville Blues. Ramblin' Jack Elliott from 1957 with Streets of Laredo. And before that, Moon Mullican, Shoot the Moon. Hayride continues here with Patty Loveless and Friends.

0: Dreaming My Dreams with you, Patti Loveless, the beautiful voice of Patti Loveless here on the Hayride. Stay tuned.
1: Well, here's most everybody's favorite star of the steel guitar, Bud Isaacs, and one of the favorite tunes, the steel guitar rag.

Lyle Lovett there from Joshua Judges Ruth. I've been to Memphis. Alternative country for us. Before that, Bud Isaacs with Steel Guitar Rag. And beginning the set for us was Patti Loveless and her band with Dreaming My Dreams With You. And that came from Dreaming My Dreams. I am your host, Dan Wargo. Thank you for tuning in. The Circuit Riders up next.

Lori Lewis from Earth and Sky with The Hills of My Home. Before that, Stevie Barr with Friends, Bye Bye Blues. And starting everything was The Circuit Riders from Let the Ride Begin with Pickett's Charge. Of course, they were referring to that famous charge at Gettysburg, which was an utter failure. Still, most people in North America remember General George Pickett and that charge at Gettysburg. This is The Hayride.

0: Eddie Peabody, Tiptoe Through the Tulips. That was music from a long time ago. That was done when Tiptoe Through the Tulips was famous, but not like it is today, where it is a standard. Before that, Joan Baez, It Ain't Me, Babe, her treatment of that great song by Bob Dylan. On top of that, Dave Evans, Jessica. Dave Evans from Contemporary Guitar Workshop, year 2009. Jessica. Hayride continues here. We got a few more moments to go.
1: But buddy, how you feeling?
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1: Well, if you ain't right, get right and let your conscience be your guide, because I'm going to play with more heterogeneous conscious to follow, the double flavor and unknown quality than usual.
2: Just make it light on yourself.

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She'll be coming round the mountain. Thank you for listening to the Hayride this time. I'm your host, Dan Wargo. And the next time you hear the Hayride coming out of your radio, I hope that you will tune it in for another hour of roots music. Thank you for listening. So long.

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2: Mike Malevsky here, Big Cabbage Radio in Palmer, Alaska. Who's on the line?
3: Good morning, Mike. It's Emily. Are you back in town?
2: Yes, indeed, after a more than interesting trip, but that's time that we can talk about at another time.
3: Well, welcome back.
2: Okay, thank you very much. And thank you for covering the school board meeting. What happened this time?
3: Well, I want to tell you not much. It ended at 7:17 with two extended breaks for technology. It was held at Teeland, and some of the sound system connection there, it takes a lot of infrastructure, basically, I think that's the word, to move a school board meeting or any government meeting to a different site because of the connected for recording, for streaming, for sound. And it just, there were some glitches there at Teeland. So there were two extended breaks to fix it, and it went very quickly, and it was over at 7:17 into an executive session. So I don't have a lot to report.
2: Oh, okay. Well,
3: good.
2: Give it a go.
3: Okay, absent. Ole Larson was absent. Tom Berge was hunting and called in from hunting camp. Andrew Shane was absent. Brooks Pitcher called in, and Kendall Cruz called in.
2: That's got to be a record.
3: Yeah, so it was a quiet board up there. It was at Teeland. And the showcase was the Teeland After Schools Robotics Club. And I just can't tell you enough. If you don't do anything, you should watch the first 20 minutes of a board meeting so you can see kids present what they're doing at school. It's so great. And Teeland has no Tech Tuesdays now. And so there, you know, it takes a little bit of retraining, not only for students, but for staff, because there is some tech. You're going to answer your emails and things like that. But everything's hands-on in the classroom. It's all handed, it's all handwritten, hand-done, or project-based. And Brant Bowen is the principal there, and he brought in some real typewriters for kids to play with. And you realize, you know, what happens when you make a mistake on a typewriter?
2: Oh, I remember those days.
3: So, yes, I do. And so no Tech Tuesdays, and I'm interested to know, you know, if Mr. Bowen could report out in like 6 months, what happens to their attendance on Tuesdays? I'd be interested. So that was fun. Yes, it was just a very fun presentation. I'm going to end with that. Charter school, right after Meadow Lakes closed, there was talk about that community creating a charter school. And they have submitted their application for Alaska Adventure Charter School. And it will be a place-based education. You won't find their application on the district website, but I think if you went to the Meadow Lake Community Council, you could find their application there. Place-based education. Here's just a little blurb. The premise is to merge academics with Alaska outdoor culture. Core instruction would be aligned to state standards with place-based projects and lessons layered on top. And it would be available as a choice for students K-8. Moving on, the action items went through very quickly. They did table the legislative priorities. There's 10 of them with 5 additional capital improvement ones. And they're going to talk about that when they have a full board in October. The fall revision of the budget was voted on without discussion. And it was presented last meeting and then it just sailed through this time. There's 2 line items of interest for listeners. And that is a line item on the communications, the public information office increase of about $200,000. And that's these new positions for kind of selling the district. If we're going to be a district of choice and if there's going to be competition for students, then we really need to let people know what's happening in all of these schools. And so that's where Jeremiah Bartz is writing. They have a part-time photographer. And they're really capitalizing on social media. And so that's what that line item is. The other line item of interest is $200,000 plus in Meadow Lakes. Meadow Lakes is closed. Larson doesn't have a line item, and neither does Glacier Butte.
2: Uh-huh.
3: Larson, of course, has been housed by Birch Tree Charter School, so that line item, that cost would go into Birch Tree. But why does Meadow Lakes have a cost? One, they still have to keep it heated and lighted. Two, they still have to have custodial staff there, and there's another $5,000 in there for facility cost at Meadow Lakes. So Meadow Lakes is vacant of a school, but it's not vacant. I can't explain all of it, but I know that those two lines will be of interest.
2: Okay.
3: The memo that is attached within the agenda explains what this is, but it doesn't go like how much is janitorial, how much is, you know, support, how much. The line item is the electrical cost, but not much else. So anyway, it will be of interest. Let's just leave it at that, because I don't know any more than that. Superintendent report, our scores are out for the STAR, and we're overperforming, outperforming the other districts in the state. By how much? Well, the main gain overall, MATSU students are making about a 2.3% gain every year overall. The rest of the districts are making about a plus or minus 1%, 1.3%. So we're almost doubling when you look at that, and you're going, that's not much. But we're growing at twice the rate of proficiency. And that's a lot to be applauded for our staff and our programs and our community that keeps showing up. Participation is a big deal. 77% of our students participate in the testing overall. That's pretty low percentage if you're going to get accurate results. If you pull out correspondence, because they have the lowest amount of participation, we're 90% participating.
2: Oh, that's an interesting difference. Yeah.
3: Yeah. But we're only dropping 0.2% of proficiency if you pull out the higher performing correspondence students. So I thought that was an interesting point. The next focus, let's say that, is ninth grade algebra, because there's a big drop, there's a cliff between eighth grade math scores and ninth grade algebra and functions testing. Why is that? Well, we've got eighth graders taking algebra, and then they go to ninth grade and they take algebra. No, they take the algebra test, they're in geometry now. Is it because they're missing a year of algebra? Because they've already had algebra, then they're in geometry, then they take the test. Oh, I forgot. It's got to be more than just the curriculum and then missing a year, because all the 8th grade Algebra 1 kids are proficient on the common assessments that they are taking with their 9th grade peers. So what is going on why we have this really dramatic drop in algebra? So they're focusing on what is going on. Why do we see a drop in our 9th grade algebra scores? As you well know, and if you remember, the focus last year was what was happening between 5th grade and 6th grade. And then they've made some structural changes in schedules in the middle schools to address that. So it'll be interesting to know what they come up with 9th grade algebra. And then it pretty much ended to executive session.
2: Wow. Interesting. So what's coming up looking forward at the next meeting?
3: Well, the next meeting, they will take up the legislative priorities.
2: Okay.
3: I would assume there will be some discussion on the 7 priorities for the superintendent, and that includes the concealed carry.
2: That's a big one, yeah.
3: Yeah, that's a big one, because it wasn't going to be, this was reported by the MATSU Sentinel, it wasn't going to be out of operating budget funds, but they haven't found grants or other funding mechanisms. So I think now they are looking at funding it through operating funds. And so that will be an interesting line item.
2: Oh, very good. Well, we'll take a few weeks to relax, and then I think you'll have more to say about that. Yeah.
3: We do have an interview with Dr. Trainee on Valley Edition.
2: That's right. And that'll be broadcast tomorrow. And that's looking forward to that, because those insights that he provides are, I won't say a counterpoint, but extend what is said in school board meetings. Yeah.
3: Yeah. And he did talk about the budget quite a bit in there, buses, you know, about Durham and enrollment. And I think he did mention the algebra.
2: Okay.
3: It was a very dense interview. It was great. I enjoyed it.
2: All right. Okay. So with that, stay well, and we'll be back later on. See you down the road.
3: I look forward to hearing about your trip.
2: Yep.
3: Stay well.
2: Take care. Bye-bye.
3: Bye-bye.
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2: Mike Malevsky here at Big Cabbage Radio in Palmer, Alaska, and I'm looking at an advertisement for the Kombucha Palooza, September 19th from 11 to 8. 11 to 8. And that's going to be at 203 Kombucha, and there's going to be live music, open mic, there's some vintage vinyl. There's a lot of detail. The Lecker Coffee and Bakery will be available for things. Reuben House will have a food truck and all the rest of that. But I have someone here who's going to give us the background detail of why the heck we're doing this. Tell me your name, sir.
6: My name is Tom Spoth.
2: Tom, you've been associated, I know, but maybe listeners don't know, with this whole operation from before it was an operation.
6: Well, it started out in a warehouse across from the fairgrounds at a storage unit in 2017. And since then, we've got a new location in Palmer. Started out with plastic barrels, brewing tea for kombucha, and we've now moved to where we have about 1,500 gallons under production at any one time.
2: Wow, yeah, and I've followed all that from when the building began to be converted over there, and it was obviously a labor of love in one way, because the variety of things that you have in there are extraordinary. All kinds of different, I mean, one of a kind, I would say, for many of the tables and all the rest of that. Did you have anything to do with any of that?
6: I was greatly responsible for many of the interior decorations or in 203, and many of those are, call it upscaling or upcycled materials from around the valley, from many of the farmers around the valley. And right now we're celebrating 90 years since the colony was created, and I must say that some of those things that we recycled are from that era, from the 30s and 40s.
2: Right. And you worked with David Bortz,
6: mm-hmm.
2: who you're now somewhat related to.
6: Yes. Yes, it's definitely a family affair. It started out as a family affair, and now David has moved on to Lecker Coffee and Bakery, which is located right next door to 203.
2: Okay. So where did this idea of the Kombucha Palooza come from? Do you remember how it started?
6: Well, David came up from California. Kombucha is a bit more popular in California than it was here at the time. He saw a niche that could possibly be filled with a kombucha brewery.
2: Right.
6: I mean, at the time, we mostly had to give it away just so people knew what kombucha was. I would say less than 50% of the people in Palmer knew what it was. So
2: right.
6: We would go to the muskox farm in the parades, handing out samples left and right until people realized that, yeah, well, this may be a pretty good product that we would like.
2: Okay. All right. So moving forward, you've had some additional events at the venue. I've been over there. We've had some live music at times. There's trivia night. You've done other kinds of things. The Kombucha Palooza, what's special about this? Is this the first time it's happened?
6: No, this is the fourth annual Kombucha Palooza.
2: Okay.
6: I am the small batch brewmaster.
2: Okay.
6: So I try to make flavors of kombucha that utilize either wild berries from around the state or from this area, of course. Locally produced berries, fruits, and vegetables from our farmers in the valley.
2: Okay. And so what changes from an ordinary night to something like this is that you're going to have music, of course, and you're also going to be highlighting some of these. It says here, Tom's Total Tap Takeover. What does that mean?
6: That's right. Well, we have probably at any one time maybe 8 or 9 flavors on tap, and they are the flavors that we like to call our flagship flavors.
2: Okay.
6: But I try to make or have on tap at least one small batch flavor every week. Those are flavors that I've created and people seem to enjoy. We charge a little bit more for them because there's more flavoring in those special batches.
2: Got it. Okay. So it says 11 to

0: community event. As far as the music goes, we have the open mic, and any musician in the valley who feels like they would like to, you know, display their talents are welcome to come by. We have, of course, the Robots,
1: right,
0: a local favorite. I will be playing my own personal collection of vintage vinyl.
1: Oh,
0: so people can request those songs. We'll have soft pretzels from Lucker Bakery and probably a coffee cart. And of course, Reuben House is there. I may even make some salmon on a stick for your tasting pleasure.
1: Very good. Very good.
0: That's... And I won't tell you exactly what that is, but you'll know when you get there.
1: We'll know that. Okay, Tom, thank you. Thank you. I suspect you have a lot to do with making this happen. Kombucha Palooza, September 19th from 11 to 8, and right there at Kombucha 203. Yes. All righty. Okay. Thank you very much.
0: Thank you, Mike.
1: Stay well out there.
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3: September 16th, 2026. Yesterday, U.S. District Judge Christopher Cooper of the District of Columbia refused to permit the Kennedy Center board, stacked by Trump with his own loyalists, to return Trump's name to the facade of the building. Cooper reiterated that Congress had prohibited such an addition and would have to change that law in order to make the addition of Trump's name legal. The board of the Kennedy Center promptly appealed and voted to close the venue for 2 years for renovations. Then, Trump posted on social media that those renovations couldn't take place unless the court approved the addition of his name to the building. Without that, he posted, "Unfortunately, the building is destined to doom. Isn't that too bad?" Although the Kennedy Center board insisted that only Trump's name on the building would restore donations, in fact, the Washington Post reports that ticket sales and fundraising plunged when Trump added his name to the building in the first place. Nonetheless, Trump posted that he is the only one who can save it, because I have the ability to raise the money and the ability to construct that few others have. I also have the strength and power of the presidency, which will be needed to do what must be done and give it a strong shot at greatness again. As George Conway of The Bulwark noted, to destroy things he can't possess or control is his essential nature. It's also as if Trump is self-soothing by celebrating his core identity, even as his incompetence and greed have driven the United States and the world into crisis. But even that is not providing him comfort these days. Representative Joyce Beatty, a Democrat of Ohio, an ex officio member of the Kennedy Center board and the member who sued over his takeover of the center, explained to Simone Sanders Townsend of MS Now that Trump called into the board meeting after the court decision and went into a tantrum. While most people appear to have refused to confront Trump to his face, Maine Governor Janet Mills's "We'll see you in court" was so rare it made headlines, Beatty took him on. She recounted, "It was the most unprofessional thing that I've ever witnessed or been a part of." But after he called her an obstructionist and dumb and said he thought she was incompetent, she retorted, "I know you're incompetent." Beatty appealed to the chair to stop Trump's unprofessional behavior, but when he continued to berate her, claiming it would be her fault if someone were killed at the center, she responded, "You're already killing people. We're at war." And when he talked about what a great developer he was, she reminded him that he had more bankruptcies than anybody in the room. "I mean, it really went there," Beatty told Sanders Townsend. "I was not going to let him bully me, intimidate me. And the facts stand for themselves." Indeed, these days, facts across the board are challenging Trump's image of himself. Panic is sounding across the U.S. about oil prices. The Houthis in Yemen, backed by Iran, are threatening the Bab el-Mandeb.

0: and Deb Strait at the outlet of the Red Sea on its way to the Arabian Sea and the Indian Ocean, threatening the delivery of another 4% of the world's oil supply to global markets. Saudi Arabia had diverted oil shipments from the Persian Gulf to the Red Sea through the east-west pipeline across the country, but officials have closed the pipeline after airstrikes. Today, senior executives from Shell and Equinor warned that the world is looking at tightening supplies of oil and price volatility as the industry is losing the ability to offset the disruptions. On X, Patrick Dahan, a petroleum analyst at GasBuddy, charted the rise of diesel prices in the U.S. this week. Diesel jumped 82 cents a gallon in Fort Stewart, Georgia, 82 cents a gallon in Moorhead, Minnesota, 75 cents in Athens, Georgia. In the 12 hours before 1:30 this afternoon Eastern Time, gasoline jumped 30 cents a gallon in Lawrence County, Ohio, and Edwardsburg, Michigan. It jumped 28 cents a gallon in Des Moines, Iowa. Dahan reported that gas prices in and around Chicago appeared to be rising to $4.99 a gallon today. As Dahan noted, it was no shock, with diesel setting new all-time records and showing no signs of slowing, that the Federal Reserve raised interest rates today for the first time since July 2023. Trump has been adamant that he wants to see interest rates lowered and has threatened to cut off trade with certain countries unless the Fed lowered them. But rising inflation meant that the board instead voted unanimously to raise rates by a quarter of a percentage point to a target range of 3.75% to 4%. Trump did not take the news well. Interest rates in the United States should be 1% or less because we are the best credit in the world by far, he posted. Lower the interest rates for the United States of America, and fast. At a political rally in North Carolina, Trump suggested that the Fed is attacking him personally. They're raising the rates to make Trump do as bad as they can possibly do, he said, referring to himself in the third person. The problem they have is that we have the greatest economy in history. So they're raising that only for political reasons, and that's a raise against Trump. In Ireland, where he traveled for the Irish Open golf tournament at his course in Doonbeg, Trump told reporters on Sunday that the U.S. might stay in Iran and keep the oil, as the U.S. did in Venezuela. He claimed Venezuelan oil has paid for the war many times. But even aside from the fact invading a country and taking its resources violates the UN Charter, there is no record of that money or where it is going. In January 2026, a U.S. official told Jarrett Renshaw of Reuters that the U.S. had completed its first sale of Venezuelan oil, valued at $500 million. That money was to be held in a U.S. account in Qatar, not the U.S. Treasury. Yesterday, testifying before the House Financial Services Committee, Treasury Secretary Scott Bessent refused to answer questions Representative Sean Casten, a Democrat of Illinois, asked about the Venezuelan oil money. Bessent refused to say how much money from Venezuelan accounts, including gold as well as oil, had flowed through Treasury accounts or accounts managed by Treasury since January, and said he had no knowledge of whether the money was flowing to the U.S. government, U.S. persons, or U.S. corporations. He deflected by saying simply, again, this is one of the largest assets that maybe ever to go on the U.S. balance sheet. Yesterday was a big day for revelations about the war on Iran. Jonah Kaplan of CBS News published photographs showing the damage caused to buildings, vehicles, and equipment at U.S. bases in the Middle East by Iranian strikes. Active service members leaked the photos to CBS News because, as one said, this is major damage to our bases that hasn't been communicated to the American public. We're standing there with our eyes closed, getting punched in the face. We're not defending these bases, the service member said. We're just watching them get destroyed. John Ismay of the New York Times reported on a new report from the Pentagon's Inspector General on Monday, explaining that the first 4 months of the Iran war caused strategic inventory shortfalls, that Iranian strikes have destroyed hundreds of buildings and structures at U.S. bases in Bahrain, Iraq, Jordan, Kuwait, Oman, Qatar, Saudi Arabia, and the United Arab Emirates, that dozens of military aircraft have been damaged or destroyed, and that the Defense Department has limited facilities for medical treatment in the region and has had to relocate helicopters for medical evacuations from Iraq and Kuwait. A new report from the nonpartisan Congressional Budget Office said that the Iran war, which has taken 18 U.S. lives and wounded more than 800 service members, has also cost the U.S. about $38 billion as of August 1st, and could cost as much as $2 billion a month while it goes on, and that it will continue to drive inflation. For the third time, the House passed a War Powers Resolution directing Trump to remove U.S. military personnel from hostilities against Iran unless Congress explicitly authorizes him to keep them there. 7 Republicans joined the Democrats to pass the measure by a vote of 220 to 204. Yesterday, Representative Thomas Massie, a Republican of Kentucky, blindsided House Speaker Mike Johnson, a Republican of Louisiana, by introducing 8 counts of impeachment against Defense Secretary Pete Hegseth. The first 3 articles accuse him of waging war in contravention of the War Powers Resolution of 1973. The 4th accuses him of ignoring laws that minimize civilian casualties. The 5th accuses him of directing the extrajudicial killings of at least 221 persons aboard seagoing vessels in the Caribbean and Eastern Pacific. The 6th accuses him of suppressing free speech through his attempts to silence Senator Mark Kelly, a Democrat of Arizona, a Navy veteran. The 7th article accuses him of the kidnapping of a sovereign foreign leader, Venezuela's President Nicolas Maduro. The final article charges Hegseth with waging an unlawful war in Yemen in 2025. Massie told CNN that he had kept his plan secret to prevent House leadership from keeping him from the floor to read the articles. To protect Republican lawmakers from having to take a stand either for or against the Iran war, Speaker Johnson canceled votes set for Thursday and sent the House home until November 9, 2026, after the midterm elections. Johnson blasted Massie, saying, "Secretary Hegseth has done an extraordinary job, the Department of War. We're in the middle of international conflicts right now, and we should not be playing games with national security." As for sending lawmakers home early, he said, "It's time for our members to go home to their districts and make their case to the American people, to go and explain all the great things we've done." Trump, apparently, does not think voters will swing behind the Republicans based on their record. News broke on Monday that the Supreme Court would not allow him to implement new rules that would allow the United States Postal Service to screen mail-in ballots, something Trump insisted was imperative to purify voting. On Tuesday, he dropped the facade that the rule was about anything other than rigging the election and expressed anger that his 3 hand-picked appointees to the Supreme Court did not do his bidding. "Republicans just got another bad decision from the United States Supreme Court," he posted. "This Supreme Court is bullied and cajoled by the radical left into making decisions that have set America back at least 100 years. These are not the people I interviewed to serve on the United States Supreme Court. They are merely a shell of their original selves."
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3: Good morning, Dr. Jill.
4: Hey, good morning, Lee. How are you today?
3: I'm doing pretty well. How about you?
4: Super
3: okay. Yeah, because you just had a workshop, a talk that you were really excited about.
4: Yeah, I did. My latest guest on my Know We Well show that runs every month is fantastic.
3: Okay, and you all will find out about it later because we're going to do a talk about it. We're going to keep it a secret for now, though, because today we're going to talk about testosterone in men. So, and maybe start out with Jill. What is testosterone and why do we care about it?
4: Oh, well, it turns out testosterone is a hormone in all of us, men and women. And so, I mean, I think it, you know, it's not a new conversation in men. It's an interesting and evolving conversation, as is every topic in medicine, in my opinion, just about. It's definitely a more focused, nuanced topic in women, which we'll get to then as well. But for men, you know, I think a lot of times we think about replacement versus optimization. And I think sometimes testosterone therapy gets a bad rap. Sometimes, like everything, it maybe gets used in some questionable situations. And not everybody has really good training around this in terms of physicians. So I think the playing field is not level because the knowledge base isn't always level and comfort level for both patients, people, and physicians or other healthcare providers. Like, not everybody has comfort or enough knowledge about it. And sometimes it gets a bad rap because I think we think about testosterone and you think about some young dude bodybuilding jacked up on steroids.
3: Right.
4: And
3: right.
4: We see it, you know, and the question even as we age, I'm just we as population, but as men age, you know, there is a little bit more. When is replacement appropriate and optimization and what other factors, you know, go into this? So I think it's a very worthwhile topic, and we'll start kind of talking about low testosterone symptoms, diagnoses, root causes, organic versus functional late onset testosterone levels. When they're low, oftentimes we're saying hypogonadism, so low gonad function, and then this evolving, like, what is the normal range? What was it 20 years ago? What do we accept as normal now? And the things behind that. And then we will go into testosterone therapy, like benefits, safety issues, fertility, cardiovascular, prostate controversies, monitoring, replacement, optimization. You know, so a couple of big things one big thing I want people to think about, low testosterone, I mean, that can be a primary problem. It can be a disease, but it can also be a biomarker of poor health.
3: Right.
4: And we're going to talk about why.
3: Right. One of your slides I saw said, is it the fire or is it the smoke that this morning there's a fire? You know?
4: Right. And then really symptoms, morning labs, searching for why might something be low. You know, it's like everything else that we talk about. You know, yes, this number might be low, but rather than, oh, let's fix it, which, yeah, sure, let's fix it. But, like, why is it low? You know, is there another reason it's low? Because that helps us actually maybe fix something in the appropriate way versus just replacing. And then I want to talk about this a bit. You know, we'll go from society guidelines and then a little bit more progressive and longevity type lens. And I try to stay very aware of what are guidelines for things, obviously. But I also, I mean, I just recognize sometimes the guidelines are really set to catch disease when it's really a problem. A lot of guidelines aren't built around, like, you know, well, the level's not quite there yet, so it can't possibly be a problem. You know, so it's interesting because everybody has different symptoms. So low testosterone can be a clinical diagnosis, and it's not based on a single lab value.
3: Okay.
4: And it's, you know, so it's really signs and symptoms, repeated low morning testosterone levels, and thinking about the cause. So the Endocrine Society, their guideline is diagnosed only in men with compatible signs, symptoms, and unequivocally, consistently low testosterone levels. American Urologic Association, testosterone less than 300 nanograms per deciliter, reasonable diagnostic cut point, but symptoms matter. The European guidelines say symptomatic men often considered around a total T of less than 346. Mm-hmm. So already interesting. You see, Europe says 346. America, us, we say less than 300. You know, so it's just some of that is, and I think that highlights the, like, what other symptoms or signs might there be? And what can low testosterone look like?
3: Okay.
4: You know, and it's a cluster, not just necessarily one thing, but from a sexual reproductive health standpoint, low libido, fewer morning erections, erectile dysfunction, infertility or low sperm production, body composition, less muscle or strength, more visceral or belly fat, poor recovery, lower bone density, brain and mood, along with energy. Low testosterone can look like low motivation, depressed mood, irritability, fatigue, low just like vitality and vital force. Blood and bone clues might be unexplained anemia, osteopenia or osteoporosis, which we're often thinking about mostly women, right? Fragility, fracture risk, reduced physical function.
3: That's fascinating because I'm thinking, how often are men given bone density scans to figure out they might have low bone density or osteopenia or osteoporosis?
4: Yeah, not enough. I'm going to tell you that right now.
3: Okay.
4: Yeah, like that is like one of my little things I'm working on right now in practice. Like, hey, have we done that? Because it just is, it's something that ends up, unfortunately, just often being missed. We focus on it for women, but not men. You know, it's interesting. Fatigue can be a testosterone deficiency, but it's not fatigue alone. And so the more of these different symptoms somebody might have really would sway you a little bit like, wow, in combination with a lower testosterone level, is this maybe what's going on? But the other things to think about, all these symptoms, does somebody have sleep apnea? Does somebody have depression? Does somebody have diabetes or metabolic disease? Is alcohol playing a role? Are medications playing a role? And what's the role of chronic stress in all of these things? That's where I just say, you know, it's a wide gamut, and it's not always so clear that, oh, this is the problem. But I think we're realizing often, even with men, just like what happened to women for so many years, like we're like, you're perimenopausal. Oh, you're just anxious. You're just depressed, rather than, oh my gosh, your hormones are changing. And maybe we could work from that angle. And you don't need an antidepressant. You need hormones. Or we need to make a change. Same thing for men. You know, we're trying to think about organic versus a functional deficiency and later onset hypogonadism. So, you know, it's really clear when there's something in the hypothalamic pituitary axis is abnormal, then we're like, oh, geez. And I have seen this in younger guys. There's something going on at a level up in their pituitary, and they're not producing testosterone. You know, and those are things to recognize. So we do look at, like, there can be primary testicular failure. There can be pituitary hypothalamic disease. There are genetic causes. Chemotherapy and radiation can impact testosterone levels. Trauma, markedly abnormal. We think about luteinizing hormone, follicle stimulizing hormone, stimulating hormone, and prolactin. I think we use these terms often with women, but we have to think about them with men because it is related to that pituitary hypothalamic disease. So when we have one of these organic diseases, really strong and like not very arguable, it's like this is an indication for testosterone replacement therapy. If they're symptomatic, like nobody's going to argue with that. But functional low T or late onset hypogonadism, there's often associated with aging, obesity, insulin resistance, sleep apnea, chronic illness, alcohol, medications, maybe under recovery. So I think about some of my athletes, you know, are you recovering enough? And inflammation. And so the key when there's more of this functional, like we got to really work on these reversible drivers of the problem, or at least concurrently. And then you're having this shared decision making if symptoms persist. And before we started recording today, you and I talked about, you know, really shared decision making. And that's when you are sitting down with your healthcare provider. The guidelines may say XYZ, your situation's a little bit different, but that is being able to like have a conversation about clearly what are potential risks and benefits and all of those things. And maybe you don't meet the guideline, but you may benefit from testosterone therapy. So do we do a trial of this? That's shared medical decision making.
3: Right.
4: And the other thing to think of is low T or low testosterone can be a contributor and a consequence of poor metabolic health.
3: Right. So if you can get your health, other health factors under control, testosterone may or may not continue to be an issue.
4: Correct.
3: Okay.
4: But I'll also say sometimes, you know, the challenge is when I'm dealing with somebody that has low vitality, low motivation, sometimes a low dose of testosterone will actually help them then make the changes.
3: Oh, interesting.
4: That they need to make. You know, it's not dissimilar sometimes to how these GLP-1 medications we're using that help people with weight loss. You know, if I can take away the food noise, now you can make changes you needed to make.
3: Okay.
4: Because you're not thinking about food all the time. And sometimes for testosterone, like if I can, like, if the testosterone gives you a little bit of that drive back, now you can do the other things that improve your drive.
3: Yeah. So you need a little jump start, and then you might not need it. Uh-huh. Interesting.
4: Right. And that's not a bad way to think about this. It's just another way to think about it. And so I think about, you know, why would testosterone be low? I think about visceral fat. So if you're walking around as a male, I mean, even us females, we're going to end up talking about testosterone levels in female, which is, gosh, sometimes almost taboo. Visceral fat. So if you're walking around and you look like you're 3 to 6 months pregnant, that is visceral fat. Mm-hmm. And that is metabolic disease. Mm-hmm. So do you have poor sleep or sleep apnea? That is a really important thing. And I will often test for sleep apnea before I put somebody on testosterone because it could just make it worse. Mm-hmm. Alcohol. Another very interesting thing for people who are on pain meds, and some people are on chronic pain meds for a variety of reasons, right? Opioids will lower your testosterone. And I think that is one area that is missed in men and women. It will cause it.
3: Okay. Wow.
4: So chronic illness and inflammation, under eating, overtraining, and then certainly if there is some sort of pituitary or testicular disease, you know, thinking about. So, you know, and low testosterone, like you had said earlier, it can be the fire or the smoke alarm. Mm-hmm. If we go ahead and treat the number without finding the cause, we can miss sleep apnea, we could miss insulin resistance, medication effects, pituitary disease, infertility goals. So there are lots and lots of things to think about when we start having this, you know, conversation around testosterone. First off, we are going to do some testing. So we want a morning fasting test, total testosterone, ideally 7 to 10 in the morning. You're going to have to do two of these. Like, and this, I mean, I think that's good medicine. Like, I don't want to treat somebody based on one abnormal lab because statistically 1 in 20 are abnormal for whatever reason. But you want to be able to look at a testosterone on more than one occasion, so a couple times. If it's borderline or your sex hormone binding globulin, that's another thing to check. And we can check free testosterone levels because there's a number of factors that can change. Free testosterone is what is active, but the vast majority in our body is bound up to proteins, and sex hormone binding globulin is one of those. And then we may actually do some pituitary testing. So we're going to do an LH and an FSH and prolactin to figure out what level. Is this a primary testosterone deficiency, a secondary, or a functional pattern? Mm-hmm. So like, is the signal not coming from your brain? That's very different than the signals from your brain are fine, but your testes aren't producing testosterone. Mm-hmm. And then you're checking a blood count, a PSA when risk appropriate, fertility goals. We're checking for a sleep apnea. I'm going to do body compositions on people. I think about cardiovascular disease risk, looking at meds. Mm-hmm. And so when, you know, like the key is the pattern.
3: Okay.
4: And it it's a lab pattern along with that sign and symptom pattern.
3: Okay. Well, Dr. Jill, this may be a good point to stop for the week.
4: Okay. And then we can get back to starting to talk a little bit more about lab values and...
3: Okay.
4: Yeah, we'll just continue the conversation then next week.
3: All right, great. Talk to you then.
4: Awesome. Thank you.
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Well, I've got 5 minutes, some Bolt, and I can't be late to my hell. When that

This is a song I wrote. I was thinking about my little boyfriend in sixth grade, Danny. He was so cute, and I went to Woolworths and I bought him a ring. With my allowance. And as soon as I gave it to him, I knew that it wasn't the cool thing to do. And that was just the beginning of the rest of my life. You have to laugh at yourself because you'd cry your eyes out if you didn't.

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The music was clear, the prettiest voice I had heard in 2 years. The song she kept singing would make a man's blood.

I was 9 years old. I was in the fourth grade. Mrs. Wachtel was my teacher, and I was Mrs. Wachtel's favorite student. And I knew that because of all the kids in my fourth grade class, I was the only one that she wanted to spend an extra hour with every day after all the other kids had to go home. Now, Mrs. Wachtel, you see, was not stupid. No, she knew soon enough that it was more punishment for her than for me to have to do detention every day with her most difficult charge. Nah, she wanted to be off in the teacher's lounge, smoking cigarettes, drinking tab, and talking about me to all the other teachers. So in her infinite wisdom, what she did is she instructed me in the operation of the phonograph in our classroom. Now, kids, the phonograph, it's something that Peter Cook remembers from his childhood because he is so old. I'm older than Peter. I mean, I have a little writing studio in my backyard, and I have a little surrogate grandchild in the neighborhood named Abby. Abby comes over to look at my fish in my pond, and I was writing one day, and she came in, and she pointed to a manual typewriter on the top shelf, a beautiful old antique thing that I found at a flea market and had refurbished. It actually worked. She said, "John, what is that?" And I said, "Well, Abby, let me show you." And I took it down, and I put a piece of paper in. I said, "Do you know how to write your name? Do you know how to spell your name?" She said, "Well, yes, I do. I'm 7. I said, "You can write it out right here." And she said, "Well, I know what this looks like." And she typed it up. And she said, "Wow, it's got a built-in printer." So the phonograph is how we played MP3s. Back when there were a few more threes in the equation. But you see, I took this to be a great honor because I was the one kid in the class, you all had one, that got to operate the phonograph, right? I mean, I was headed straight for the stage crew in high school. So I took this to be a great honor, but what it meant for Mrs. Wachtel, see, is she could haul my little 9-year-old butt right down to the library. That's what we used to call media centers, kids. And she could say, "John, go in there and pick a record off the stacks, take it back to the classroom, write a report on it, leave that report on my desk, and then you can go home." And then off she would trot to the teacher's lounge, which is where she wanted to be. Now, friends, you have to understand, this is 19. When there are hardly any records in school libraries, ours had 5, all of which by this particular day I had already written a half dozen reports on. But there on the librarian's desk on this auspicious afternoon was a brand new LP, virgin vinyl. The shrink wrap had not yet been violated. American Industrial Ballads. It was the sexiest title of any record in our school library, which tended to have records entitled things like "Speak Spanish Like a Diplomat." Look where that's gotten us. So with trembling hands, I took this new record back to the fourth grade room, and I fired up the little Fisher-Price, and I put the needle down on the very first cut. And for the first time in my young life, I heard the story and the song of John Henry. And I thought, man, detention is never going to be the same. There's banjos, there's singing, there's good stories, and there's victory at the end. And I got to the end of the song, and I picked the needle up. And I sat there staring at this record as though it would speak to me and explain my confusion.
put the needle right back down in the first cut again. Every time I got to the end, I went through that same dance. And I listened to that one cut a dozen times, and it never got any better any time. Because this is a true story, you know. I mean, it tells the story of how John Henry challenged the steam drill, beat the steam drill, saved the jobs of everyone in his community. But in doing so, the guy dies. And in my little 9-year-old world, that's not the way victorious stories ended. I had not yet read The Yearling. Old Yeller had not shown up at my local movie house. So confused was I that I just took that platter right off the turntable, slipped it back into its sleeve, left it there on Mrs. Wachtel's desk, stuffed that half-finished report in the back pocket of my blue jeans, and I walked home the long way along the railroad tracks, for those of you who can appreciate that kind of irony. And I never handed in that report, and Mrs. Wachtel never asked for it, which further convinced me that detention was never going to be the same. I realized she never read these things. I was never going to have to write another one. And I guess I have spent the last 45 years of my life traveling this tired old globe, trying to work this song out in front of people just like you. Which is not such a bad gig, I might add. I mean, it's better than my father, who spent the last 35 years of his life trying to come to terms with the fact that I'm never going to be going to medical school. And he will still call me late at night. He'll say, John, you know, they are taking people in college later and later. I said, Dad, give it up. And he said, son, I don't understand, though. I mean, he said, you're good. One time he said, you know, you're so good, you could play country. But you write all these beautiful songs and you play all these instruments. Why do you waste your time still singing some of these old songs? I don't get it. I'm of the age now that when my father questions me, I don't have to be as defensive as I once was. And so I've been considering it recently. And I've decided that he's right. That he doesn't get it. Because I don't sing this song all these years just because it's a good story. I know lots of good stories. And I don't sing it because of what my friends who are folklorists tell me, that it's an analogy of the endless struggle of man against machine. It may be that, but that's not why I sing it. I'll tell you why I sing it. To me, it's a story of all those people. You know them. They are sitting around you today. These little people who have this wonderful disregard for the impossible, who keep going up against things so much bigger than they are. They ought to know better, but thank goodness they don't. And people like that rarely actually win, but people like that are never defeated. And they keep reminding me that we are not called upon to do great things, but rather we are called upon to do small things greatly. Now, I don't know if that's a correct interpretation of this song, but it works for me. But what I do know is true. It was about, 25 years ago now, my folks were moving out of the old home place where we were all raised, and all 9 of us went back home for one last Christmas at the old farm. I was the first one up, as I always am, on Christmas morning. And I came downstairs, and there underneath the tree are 9 big cardboard boxes. One for each of the kids with our names in big magic marker. No wrapping paper, just swaddled in duct tape. And without even opening my box, I knew exactly what was inside. It was all the junk that I'd left at home. My parents were moving and they're not taking that crap with them. My children were little at this time,
So unlike my brothers and sisters, I did not open my box, but rather I ferried it back home, and about 4 or 5 years later, under our own Christmas tree, my two sons and I sat down and with penknife in hand rummaged through my past. And there, amidst all the Boy Scout merit badges and summer camp t-shirts and moth-eaten Little League ball caps, at the very bottom of the box, I found an envelope with my mother's handwriting on it. Said, "Save for John." And inside, on a piece of crumpled up spiral notebook paper rescued from the Maytag so many years earlier, is this half-written report for Mrs. Walter. Why she kept it, I will never know. But what was really interesting, reading this piece 25 years removed from its earnest composition, was the ending, the abortive ending, which said, "And furthermore." Furthermore? John knows how to use a thesaurus at age 9. Furthermore, if folk songs are supposed to weed out all the unnecessary parts of the story, what the heck is this last verse doing here? It has nothing to do with the story. Despite the fact that the bottom of the page said, "I don't get it," which is apparently a cross-generational McCutcheon male trait, I now know that the last verse is the most important verse of all. You may recall that it's the one that says,

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1: Oh Nkosi
0: Forgive me
1: Ngixolele
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1: Angisophinde
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1: I always swore I would never write love songs because there were too many. 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
1: 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I'm Katie Stone, and today on the show, it's a little different because we are presenting Icky, a radio musical. 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
2: Way back in the days before the end of the Big Sick, students everywhere were forced to stare at computer screens featuring live video feeds of their classmates. This was happening in bedrooms, living rooms, and kitchens across the country and the world. It wasn't fun. Gone were the days of Girl Scouts and Recycle Club. Sayonara to football, soccer, basketball. Bye-bye to summer vacation, swimming at the pool, and sharing ice cream cones before they melt onto the sidewalk. Being in close proximity wasn't safe anymore. So families everywhere were staying home to protect those who wouldn't win a fight against this treacherous sickness.
3: Mom, class just started. Everyone can see you.
1: Oh, hi, Jillian. Oops, I mean Mrs. Michaels.
4: Miss Davis, nice to see you.
1: I've got my own class to zoom into right now. Have fun in class, everyone.
3: Thanks, Mom.
1: Have fun, sweetie. Just do your best to stay focused, okay? No more daydreaming, Hallie. Right, Miss Michaels?
5: You're muted, Miss Michaels.
4: Good grief! I'll get the hang of this eventually. All right, class. Today we are going to talk about climate change.
6: Can we do something else today? I just want to go outside.
4: Damien, right now we are in class. I know things have been a little different recently, and I know that it's not always fun to have to do school online. But for now, this is what we have to do. Can anyone explain what climate change means for us and for the planet?
3: It means the polar ice caps are melting, sea levels are rising, and there are lots of wildfires that heat up the atmosphere and...
4: I'm sorry to interrupt you, Michaela, but I would like everyone to raise their hand before speaking. Yes, Austin?
7: Isn't climate change a hoax?
4: Is that what you think?
7: That's what my parents say.
4: There are a lot of people who find it hard to believe that our planet is suffering this much, Austin. We have taken a lot of CO2 that was buried away during the age of the dinosaurs that is now being released into the atmosphere in the form of fossil fuel emissions and lots of other types of emissions that have drastic effects on our lives. This has affected our ability to breathe clean air, grow non-toxic food, and even have access to clean water.
6: Everyone has clean water, don't they?
4: Not everyone, Damien. Though it feels like it should be a human right, doesn't it?
7: Excuse me, Miss Michaels, even though some of the emissions were trapped in the Earth during the age of the dinosaurs, the Mesozoic period, the majority of the emissions we burn today actually came from the Cambrian, Precambrian, and Permian periods. And most of the emissions are from marine deposits, rather than the dinosaurs themselves.
4: Thank you, Sam. You're totally right.
8: What about the planet, Miss Michaels?
4: Christina, the planet is in trouble. And it's up to your generation to find solutions my generation didn't know they would need.
9: Miss, that's way too much responsibility.
4: Well, Trent...
3: Hey, does anyone want to see my dog?
8: A puppy? Where?
6: Hey, everyone, look at Michaela's puppy.

0: Charlie.
1: What's your dog's name?
2: Sand Dollar. Isn't he cute?
0: His hair is golden.
3: Ah, he's a golden retriever, right, Michaela?
0: I love dogs.
2: Yay!
0: Puppy!

0: o'clock. I really miss a pizzock. You should pick up at 5, because mom's at home by dizzock. Recess canceled. Jungle gym canceled. Basketball canceled. And that's not the end.
1: Girl Scouts canceled. After school canceled. Even school is canceled. Will I ever see my friends?
2: Back in the day, bad grades was worse than being sick. Because back in the beginning, we thought we'd get over it.
3: Miss, look at Hallie. She fell asleep on camera.
4: Hallie, wake up, please. Hallie, back to Earth, please, Hallie.
5: Unbeknownst to Hallie, she had entered a dream portal. Memories of the playground zoomed past her at lightning speed and were replaced by a deep aloneness and a slumpy sameness. Sounds of the class Zoom room fade to silence deep within Hallie's subconscious. Then, out of nowhere, swirling with color and sound, is the bustling superhero Command Central. The first superhero to float down the hall is that Sand Dollar? Sand Dollar the Super Puppy?
6: Has anyone seen the Superbot?
5: Immediately after him, the hall fills with superheroes beaming from one place to another. It looks a lot like the hallways in school after the last bell. It's busy. It's loud. Superheroes are doing flips and astral projections left and right. They are soaring down the hallways and metamorphosing all over the place. Two heroes soared above the crowd. The first was Wind.
7: Wild, come on!
5: And behind him was Wild.
8: I'm coming!
5: The pair seemed to be floating on clouds above everyone else. Together, they whooshed down the hall, trying to race after Sand Dollar, almost knocking into the hero of invisibility.
9: Hey, Wind and Wild, I'm walking here.
7: Whoops, invisibility. Sorry.
6: I can't find the Superbot anywhere. Something is up.
10: Alert, alert. Calling all heroes. This is a level 5 emergency. Come on.
0: Sam the Science Kid, what's going on?
11: Super Sound, how can you sleep through the sicky icky alert? We have to get to the committee reading right away. Come with me, we're already late.
0: What's a sicky icky?

0: This icky is known to cause widespread confusion, fear, and mistrust. It creates false claims that forces its victims to question the basis of their very reality. This icky infects supers and transforms them into sicky icky minis that spread and infect more minis. As of yet, there is no cure and no way to avoid it. The sicky icky is taking over the minds and hearts of everyone. The sicky ickiness is spreading and is making the most vulnerable among us really, really sick. Do not fall victim to the sicky icky. Keep yourself and your neighbors safe. We can beat this, but only if we do it together.
1: Oh no, Super Stretch, what are we gonna do?
2: Oh Sam, I don't know. Maybe you can find a cure. Bright Light and I can team up with you.
3: Yeah, Sam. You can discover a cure and heal this guy using science and the truth.
1: But Bright Light and Super Sound? I don't usually think of myself as a real superhero. But in times like this, science might really save us.
4: Sam, how quickly could you find a cure? Maybe all of us can help. Bright Light, Super Stretch, and Sam the Science Kid. Let's do this.
5: As all of the superheroes whooshed and soared and flew off to find their way to help fight against this sicky icky mess that had been made, one superhero felt particularly alone. This hero was called Invisibility.
6: I like being alone. Everyone else is blasting off to destroy the sicky icky, but there must be a different way.
5: Just as Invisibility thought to give up, in cartwheeled two identical twin supers, Joy and Giggle, who love to laugh and play.
3: Invisibility, why aren't you running off to find the sicky icky?
7: Don't you want to do your part to help save the world?
6: I never wanted a superpower. This is way too much responsibility.
3: But you're a superhero!
7: This is just what we do.
3: There's nothing you can't do if you set your mind to it.
6: But you two are the super twins. Joy and Giggle, I'm just a person who happens to have an ability. And I don't want to be a super at all. Can I just be here and be alone?
4: Some are born great.
7: Some achieve greatness.
8: And some have greatness thrust upon them.
6: I don't think that has anything to do with me.
7: Of course it does.
3: Like us, you were born great.
7: But it's not just enough to be great.
3: You have to work hard, too.
6: But you two don't work hard.
8: Hey!
3: Yes, we do.
6: What even is your superpower?
8: Double the trouble.
3: We make people laugh.
7: Sad? Super twins to the rescue.
6: That's not a real superpower. I'm over this.

0: play like that.
1: Come back and play with us.
0: We see you.
2: You can't see me. I'm invisible.
3: And with that, invisibility metabolized into their regular skin.
0: Yay! We can see you again!
2: I like you too. Join Google. I'm glad I can rely on friends like you.
1: Let's take on the Sicky Icky together.
0: If we work together, there's nothing we can't do.
2: I've never fought a monster before. I don't think I have what it takes. What if I make a mistake? Someone could get really hurt, and I really don't want that kind of responsibility.
1: No one is perfect. We make mistakes all the time.
0: Sometimes it's serious, and sometimes it's really funny. But how will we learn if we don't make mistakes?
1: We'll be right by your side to make sure you know it's all right.
2: I'm willing to give it a shot.
3: Off our heroes went, the Super Twins and Invisibility, newly willing to be seen. They may not have known what sicky ickiness lay before them, but at least they had each other, plus one secret weapon, fun! From the Superhero Central to the farthest reaches of the Spectroverse, Wind and Wild soared at lightning speed, for Wind had the ability to be at one with weather. He could morph from a tornado to a summer breeze faster than a blink. Wild had this special ability to connect and communicate with all beings, but especially animals.

0: because of her kind-hearted and gentle nature, she asked a sedge of nearby Sandhill Cranes to carry them on a gust from wind to find the dreaded goopy, drippy, sicky, icky. They soared through the Spectroverse to a green, grassy hill overlooking a dark, remote cave.
1: You think the sicky icky is in that cave down there?
2: Where else could it be this disgusting bee without everyone uncovering their sicky icky mess?
1: Wind, do you see what I see?
2: Oh no! Marching into the cave, is that a mini sicky icky?
1: It must have been. It was dripping and sneezy and walking like a zombie. It's just, I can't shake it. That mini sicky looked just like Super Stretch.
2: There are more of them. Oh my goodness. Those mini sicky ickies look like Bright Light, Super Sound, and Sam the Science Kid. They've all been captured.
1: If I can just get a little bit closer, I might even be able to see the big sicky.
2: Getting too close could be dangerous. I'll breeze over there and see if I can go unnoticed.
1: Wait, no. We can't go in there without backup.
2: Are you thinking what I'm thinking?
1: Sand Dollar, come fast and in a hurry. We think we know where the sticky icky is hiding.
0: The call of the wild was made. From the deep of the universe, out bounded a super golden retriever with the ability to transform into any other animal. It was Sand Dollar.
3: There you are. I heard the call and hurried here.
1: Oh, Sand Dollar, I knew we could rely on you.
3: Did you find the sicky icky?
2: We not only found the sicky icky, but he's been brainwashing captured supers and using their powers against them. Super Sound, Bright Light, Super Stretch, and Sam the Science Kid have all been infected.
3: The Superbot was right. He's turning captured supers into sicky icky minis.
1: We need to rescue our friends and take down the sticky icky.
3: What are we going to do?
4: Should I go in there?
1: No, I know what I have to do. Nothing could fight this horrible monster better than the natural world. Using the wisdom and strength of the earth is our only chance to keep the sticky icky from causing even more harm. Not only to us, but everywhere. From the coral reef to the atmosphere, the sticky icky is polluting everything.
3: No, don't go!
2: Not without us! You could get really sick!
1: This is a big risk, but I know I can do it. I'll make this sacrifice to keep everyone else safe.
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5: 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This is Act 2.
0: All alone, and with none of her animal friends to help her, Wild entered the cave where the drippy Sicky Icky had built a Sicky Icky assembly line, transforming captured supers into mini Sicky Ickies that would begin super spreading the Sicky Ickiness to the farthest reaches of the Spectroverse. The mini Sicky Ickies marched along to a sick, beat.
4: I'm just a colt whose intentions are safe for you, my muggle minis. I'm misunderstood, like a chip to a shoulder or a monkey on a back. This is the year of the villain surprise. We all got masks. The gift that keeps on spreading. Minus the handshakes and hugs. When your heart's as mini as mine, you realize that a superhero's biggest muscle is love. Bunch of do-gooders with no love for a superbug. Some other nature's got a bone to pick with people who treat their planet about as well as they treat one another. And that's a lesson even schools can't teach their kids.
1: Hey, Sicky Icky, please stop that.
4: Who dares call on me?
1: Stop super spreading. Please, it's tearing families apart and really hurting people.
4: Why would I stop? I'm the most powerful male-identifying person in the Spectreverse!
1: You can't just take over the world with this nasty ickiness. You're obsessed with power and you're trying to cling to it. But people are being really hurt by all of this.
4: Who cares if a few people get hurt? They're a worthy sacrifice. No one can stop me from spreading. I won't stop until everyone knows my greatness.
1: Well, I'm going to have to try.
0: Just as Wild began gathering her inner strength to summon 20 of the nearest puppies to lick and snuggle the Sicky Icky...
4: Detain her!
0: Suddenly, the mini Sicky Ickies broke away from their sniffly assembly line. They approached Wild with an eerie look in their glazed and drippy eyes. She looked majestic, free, and strong, but her inner light was beginning to flicker as the first mini Sicky Icky blocked her path. Then the next, then the next.
1: Wait, no!
0: An army of mini Sicky Ickies began dripping into the cave, focused completely on Wild.
4: Take her mask.
1: No!
0: They charged. Wild began to question her very reality. The Sicky Icky minis were 6 feet away, then 5 feet, then four. Deep within the sneezy, coughing cloud, Wild knew.

0: that.
1: She thinks she can really make a difference with him.
0: He'll never listen to her. She's just a kid.
2: She is a kid. A very strong and smart kid. But right now, we need to save her. We can't just let her go in there alone.
3: We can be her backup.
0: Wait, conflict really isn't my thing.
1: Are you just going to stand by and watch her get taken over by the sicky icky?
0: Well, no, but can't we be her ally and not be put in harm's way?
1: Sometimes you have to show up and really be involved when you witness injustice.
3: Yeah, it can be scary, but you won't be alone.
4: All of us will be there together.
2: We have an opportunity to put action behind words and save our friend.
0: And you really think it'll make a difference?
3: Yes!
5: And you'll never really know
4: unless you give it a try.
2: Let's go make some good trouble.
0: All right. I think I might have a plan.
3: Will it be?

0: Meanwhile, back inside the cave...
1: You don't want to hurt me. I have friends who are going to come and rescue me.
2: Your friends have been transformed and will never return to their super forms. I'll get them all. It's only a matter of time.
1: You won't succeed.
2: Where would they come get you when they don't want to risk getting sick? And making the planet even sicker.
1: We will find a way to defeat you.
2: We. They left you all alone.
3: Psst. Wild, we're here to rescue you. My invisibility is hiding everyone.
0: Unbeknownst to the Sikki Ikki, the forces of goodness, equality, healing, and truth had transcended the Sikki Ikkiness of the cave.
4: With my help, we're all swirling around the room.
5: We're going to laugh them out of here.
6: You have to summon your most resilient healing forces to get this guy out of here.
7: I can do that.
1: Okay, Sikki Ikki, maybe you're right.
2: Yeah, that's right. I'm always right. And I never admit when I'm wrong.
0: And then the heroes levitated the Sikki Ikki minis. Invisibility reached deep within and was able to offer their invisibility ability to the rescued Sikki Ikki minis, keeping the minis from being discovered mid-transformation. Sand Dollar, with his transformational ability, began morphing Super Sound, Bright Light, Super Stretch, and Sam the Science Kid back to their super selves. Wild activated the humanity within each of the supers and activated their powers. First, Bright Light beamed from within. As her glow traveled to the whole crew, Sam the Science Kid was supercharged and snapped back into his super science mode. All of the supers began uniting their powers just as Sam the Science Kid discovered...
8: A cure! A remedy!
2: No! What are you doing?
1: Your time of infecting is over.
0: Their collective powers united these young heroes into a massive supernova enveloping the Sikki Ikki. Each of the heroes, Invisibility, Sand Dollar, the Super Twins,

0: Wild, plus the newly rescued Sam the Science Kid. Super Sound, Bright Light, and Super Stretch blasted a swirling ray of rainbow light throughout the cave. There was a warm light tickling the walls of the cave and ricocheting around the super team. All at once, the energy was directed at the Sicky Icky. As he began glowing with their unified power.
1: You can't do this to me. I've worked hard for all this power, and I deserve to have what's mine. Stop this! We can fight you, minis!
2: We're not your minis. I'm Super Sound!
3: Yes, Sicky Icky, we're our own heroes now. I'm Bright Light, the power of fluorescence.
4: I'm Super Stretch, and now you're stuck.
5: Sicky Icky, I'm Sam the Science Kid, and I've discovered a cure. It's over for you.
6: I worked so hard to control you.
0: The Sicky Icky became smaller and smaller until he was revealed in his true form, a shriveled, decaying blurb.
7: A blurb? What? I thought you were one of the most powerful beings in the Spectroverse.
6: I am. Oh, I hate this. I hate everyone. How could you do this to me?
7: You don't have to cause harm to others in order to feel whole. I understand that the world can be scary sometimes, but you can't go around trying to control other people. You must treat others with kindness and respect.
6: I take what I deserve. That's my fundamental right.
7: You don't have the right to hurt others. We're strong enough to stop you. Together.
6: I don't need anyone else. I'll do it by myself. Just you wait. I'll be back.
0: And with that, the Sicky Icky blurb evaporated in a puff of orange fury.
3: Wow. Look, Joy, Giggle. Everyone looks happy.
8: No one is scared anymore.
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3: At least right here, right now, there is room for everyone in their own special and unique way.
0: When suddenly, almost out of nowhere, back on the computer screen,
10: Holly, wake up, Holly!
11: Hallie, sweetie, come back to Earth, Hallie.
12: We woke her up!
13: Wow, you guys, I just had the craziest dream.
12: About what, Hallie?
14: Yeah, Hallie, what did you dream?
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12: Yeah, Hallie, can my puppy Sand Dollar be part of the story?
15: Mrs., can we please just take a break from being online today?
10: Okay, everybody. 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
13: Okay. So, there's a really big sick right now. 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
0: and me, Sasha, as the narrator. Additional music was composed by Rob Janoff and performed by Josh English on drums, Paul Hunton on bass, Sean Hettinger on keyboard, and Kyle Malone on guitar, with sound design by Jen Krause, with recording engineering by Andres Martinez. Icky, the radio musical, was produced by Katie Stone for the Children's Hour, Incorporated. 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
3: Hey, who's your hero?
4: My hero? Who I look up to?
5: Yeah.
4: Who I want to be? Well, my hero is me.
5: Oh,
4: no. No, really, really.
5: What do you mean?
4: See, I'm always thinking of how I can be a better person, the best that I can be. 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
5: Yeah.
4: Aim for the stars so I can make

Purple Fox and the Heebie-Jeebies from Confidence Volume 1 right here on the Children's Hour. My Hero Is Me is the name of that song. I'm Katie Stone, and in our musical Icky, we thought a lot about being a superhero. It kind of takes that amount of courage to face some of the problems that we have in our world, including the problem of diseases. Icky was made during the COVID-19 pandemic, and COVID really hasn't completely gone all the way away, although it comes and goes, and sometimes the incidences of it are higher and sometimes lower. But one thing we do know is that the COVID-19 vaccine is incredibly effective, and kids can get it pretty young. They're now learning that for everyone, it has all kinds of other health benefits, such as good things happen for your heart and much more. You can learn about where you can get a vaccine at childrenshour.org. We've posted some links. In the meantime, if you're one of those folks like me who's a little scared of shots, Pierce Freelon and Divinity Rocks can relate. This is from All One Tribe right here on the Children's Hour.

Compass gives direction, clocks can tell the time. Rulers measure distance, laws define the crime.

0: That was Folk Club Kids right here on the Children's Hour. Do the Next Right Thing. Fuchs before that with Time to Heal. I'm Katie Stone, and today on the show, you heard our full-length pandemic project, Icky, a radio musical. You can hear it all by itself with no interruptions at childrenshour.org. Look for Icky. And we also have a learning guide posted, activities, a coloring book, and so much more. Just look for Icky at childrenshour.org. Maybe you feel sometimes like you're a little bit alone, or you have to do things you really don't want to do. I just want you to know I care. There's always someone who cares. This is from Tom T. Hall's Songs of Fox Hollow. I Love is the name of the release. This is Bobby Bear.
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0: outside cold, and you can't go out. 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I love you too much.
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9: This is American Roots. San Antonio, Texas is a river city, home to a mingling of Mexican, German, Anglo, and African-American cultures. With its conjunto and accordion festivals, San Antonio is best known for Tejano music and its many great squeeze box players. We'll hear the conjunto sound and speak with one of its greatest musicians, the late Flaco Jimenez.
10: I communicate with my accordion. I cry with it, and the accordion cries with me. Oh, yeah, squeeze it all the time.
9: The Mexican-American music tradition stretches from South Texas to East Los Angeles. It turned toward R&B with brown-eyed soul bands like Sonny and the Sunliners.
11: We went to East L.A. with the Sunliners. It was like the Beatles getting there. We were like royalty, and all the Chicanos that lived around there. And this is the children of the migrant workers. They weren't allowed to speak Spanish, so they didn't relate to the Spanish music. They related to what we did.
9: It's Henry Perillo, also known as Little Henry Lee, former organist with Sonny and the Sunliners, kingpins of the Chicano soul scene. The San Antonio sound also includes blues, country, rock, and more, with artists this hour, Freddie Fender, Sam the Sham, and T-Bone Walker. We'll get on the road with the Flaco Jimenez classic, Ay Te Dejo in San Antonio. It's about a man who calls himself a rancher, a gambler, and a rambler. But he suspects his fun-loving woman is a rambler, too, and has also given her affections to others. And so he vows, I'm going to leave you in San Antonio on American Roots.

0: Freddie Fender, the ultimate Tex-Mex eclectic, showing his country and blues side with Corrina, Corrina in 1962. Before that, Rosie and the Originals, Lonely Blue Nights. Rosie Hamlin, with a Mexican mother and Anglo father, grew up in Southern California. At age 14, she wrote the brown-eyed soul hit Angel Baby, one of John Lennon's all-time favorites. That's our first hour with the San Antonio Sound. Stay tuned for music from Doug Somm and Augie Myers, the Texas Tornadoes, Los Tex-Maniacs, and Bob Wills. American Roots is underwritten by a major grant from the National Endowment for the Humanities. I'm Nick Spitzer, and this is PRX, Public Radio Exchange.
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0: This is American Roots, our program about the San Antonio Sound. Rooted in Tex-Mex, blues, and country, it reached wider pop audiences through the late Doug Somm and the legendary Sir Douglas Quintet. Their sound was driven by Vox organ player Augie Myers, here recalling the touring life.
7: I get off the boat, and there's taxi cabs in England waiting, you know, maybe 75 people in front of me. And this guy looks at it on my organ and said, Sir Douglas Quintet. And he said, oh, sir, you don't have to wait in line, because they thought I was knighted, you know. And I said, hey, this is pretty far out.
0: We'll hear from Augie how Cajun producer Huey Moe marketed the band as a British pop act, and also their reach from San Antonio soul to California rock hippiedom. Myers and Somm later went on to form the Texas Tornadoes with Freddie Fender and Flaco Jimenez. All these musical crossings later inspired a new generation of modern Chicano traditionalists like Max Baca from Albuquerque.

0: talking with Max Baca, the bajo sexto player and leader of Los Tex Maniacs. Max is influenced by all kinds of American roots music, including country and western swing. And we'll hear a bit of that when American Roots returns.
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0: This is American Roots. The Texas standard, San Antonio Rose, was originally recorded as an instrumental in 1938 by Bob Wills and the Texas Playboys. Band members later wrote lyrics and recut the song in 1940 with Tommy Duncan on vocals. Western swing owes something to country, jazz, mariachi, and Texas bohemian polka bands. Although Bob Wills is associated with Fort Worth and Tulsa, San Antonio is home to many historic country dance halls, like the nearby Green Hall. Here's Tommy Duncan with Bob Wills on an early 60s version of San Antonio Rose.

0: 50 Years of Country with Bill Taylor airs on Fridays, 9 to 11 p.m., and Mondays, 1 to 3 p.m.
1: This is American Roots. The Texas Standard, San Antonio Rose, was originally recorded as an instrumental in 1938 by Bob Wills and the Texas Playboys. Band members later wrote lyrics and recut the song in 1940 with Tommy Duncan on vocals. Western swing owes something to country, jazz, mariachi, and Texas Bohemian polka bands. Although Bob Wills is associated with Fort Worth and Tulsa, San Antonio is home to many historic country dance halls, like the nearby Green Hall. Here's Tommy Duncan with Bob Wills on an early 60s version of San Antonio Rose.

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1: This is your host, Craig Condy. We'll start things off with Charlie Parker, Olu Cha, followed by Art Farmer, Darn That Dream, and then Russ Freeman, Don't Worry About Me.

That was Russ Freeman with Don't Worry About Me. Before that, Art Farmer, Darn That Dream. And we started things off with Charlie Parker, Olucha. Next up is trumpet player Ruby Braff playing the Duke Ellington classic, Take the A-Train. We'll follow that with Earl Hines and Stefan Grappelli doing their rendition of Over the Rainbow. And then Billie Holiday singing My Man.

cold or wet, charge your bet. 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

That was Billie Holiday, My Man. Also, Earl Hines and Stefan Grappelli, Over the Rainbow, and Ruby Braff, Take the A Train. This next song is Billy Eckstine singing Jelly Jelly. And after that, McCoy Tyner with Parisina.

That was McCoy Tyner, Parisina, and followed Billy Eckstine singing Jelly Jelly. We'll continue with Duke Ellington on Sea Jam Blues, and follow that with Ahmad Jamal, What's New?

That was Ahmad Jamal with What's New, also Duke Ellington, Sea Jam Blues. Next up is a fun little piece, Alison Branford Marsalis playing the song Lulu's Back in Town in the style of Thelonious Monk. Then we'll close out the show with drummer Shelley Mann along with pianist Andre Previn on Wouldn't It Be Loverly?

was Shelly Mann with Andre Previn. Wouldn't It Be Loverly? And it followed Alison Branford Marsalis with Lulu's Back in Town. Thank you for joining us this week here on Mountaintop Bebop. Please join us again next week on Radio Free Palmer, 89.5 FM. 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
1: Hi, this is Big Cabbage Radio. I'm Emily Forstner. It's the third week of the month, and this is Inside the School District for Valley Edition. With me today in the studio is Superintendent of Schools, Dr. Randy Traney. Well, Dr. Traney, you know the drill. Tell me something good.
2: I know that we're going to talk about this later, but it's really good. I'll lead with it now, and then we can talk about it later. We got our state test scores back, and the district continues to lead the Big Five, lead the large school districts in state test scores, and we're gaining ground faster than the other districts, largely. It was really welcome news.
1: When you say gaining ground, give us an example.
2: Like, let's say the state improved. Well, like, for example, in some cases, the state actually declined, and then we increased in that same category. Or when I look at our comparable districts, they may have gained, I'll make up a number, 0.2%, and we gained 1%. So, like, you know, we're outgrowing them. And growth is the thing that we always talk about in schools. You know, we want to have a growth mindset. We want kids to understand that's the expectation. No matter where you are, you grow. And so we try to hold ourselves to that same expectation.
1: Well, data points are one point of success, mm-hmm. one measurement. What other measurements are out there that we're doing good things?
2: Like, here's one. You know, we talk about the enrollment decline across the state of Alaska and in the Mat-Su. We aren't immune from it. And there is definitely fewer kids now than there were. Last I saw, statewide, the decline is like 3 or 4% over, I can't remember, a 20-year period. But what I'm seeing, and this is a good thing, is that our brick and mortar, our neighborhood school numbers, they're strong. They're what we predicted this year. And so I think that's a really good thing.
1: I think that's a really good thing. Let's delve into academics just a little bit more. We are outperforming the rest of the state. What do you credit that for?
2: So there are lots of things, but probably the number one change that has impacted it, and I remember sitting in this office 5 or 6 years ago talking about PLCs and my belief that if you give the experts in teaching, the teachers, time to collaborate with an express focus on student achievement, that's what will happen. That student achievement will increase. And so we did a lot of professional development on what PLCs were. We made a big change in the community where, you know, Mondays are different now than they had ever been before to allow the staff time to focus on student achievement. And when they can collaborate together and they have a framework to work from called PLCs, good things happen for kids.
1: So do you have data points to that? I think PLC is 3 years in the works now, or is it four?
2: Four, maybe five.
1: Yeah, time flies. Do you have that where when we started PLC, this is what happens to our scores? Do you have that?
2: Yeah, well, I mean, it's been pretty, linear since we started. We continue to increase. Like, that's why I was happy about the scores this time. We continue to increase and at a faster rate than everybody else. And I know I've said this a million times on this show. Like, when I walk into buildings, I can feel it now. Like, everyone's talking about achievement. They know that that's the thing that we want to focus on. And it's not one school. It's all the schools. And you know me, like, we're never there. We won't get to the top. I have the absurd aspirations of the best district. So we have things we want to work on. Like, right now, we're really digging into what happens from 8th grade to 9th grade in math. Last year, you heard me talk about what happens from 5th grade to 6th grade just in general. And so we have all of our middle schools, you know, making changes this year to their schedules. So 6th graders get more ELA and math, English Language Arts and math. And that's really typifies what the PLCs are about. You know, you look at your data, you decide what's working, what's not, you make a change, and then you monitor that change and you circle back. It's a giant circle of growth and improvement, back to the word growth.
1: So with those scores moving in the right direction, with PLC Mondays as a link to that, what's the risk of that progress stalling if the district has to keep making draconian budget cuts?
2: What I'm really worried about over time, that we have to keep cutting and cutting and cutting, and pretty soon we'll start having to make cuts that will stop our growth. You know, I've been teaching in Alaska a long time, been here a long time. So I have lots of examples of how K-12 funding has not kept up with the rest of our lives. And then that makes us make cuts. That's what has to happen. So, like, when I started teaching back in 1990, a long time ago. My salary that first year was $31,000. It hasn't doubled in that time. So brand new starting teacher is not going to make $62,000 here in
1: Matsu. That's true.
2: But have costs more than doubled? Because there's this rule in math you can do. It's called the rule of 72. If you multiply the number of years times a interest rate and it comes close to 72, that's the doubling time. So in 36 years, it's about 2% a year that the average, it's less than 2% a year that the average teacher has gotten in Alaska. But has stuff costs more than, yes. Or even more precisely than that, like, this is my seventh year here. I used to get my breakfast sandwich at McDonald's and my Diet Coke.
1: Good diet there.
2: Yeah. I actually don't do it as much anymore because of the diet problem. That same meal now is 60% more expensive than it was just 6 years and 2 months ago. I go to the Valley Hotel. The same meal there, you know, I have a meeting with one of our school board members weekly. The same meal there is 60% more expensive than it was 6 years ago.
1: Are you making 60% more?
2: Yeah. Does the school district get 60% more? No. Not even close, like not even close. And so that's why we start cutting things. And then people experience that in, like, you know, different ways. Transportation, I know we're going to talk about transportation. That's one of the ways that people statewide are experiencing not enough money invested in K-12 education to provide all of the services that people are used to. Bus driver jobs are a hard job. And, you know, bus driver companies struggle to get bus drivers because you have to get up early in the morning, you have a break in the middle of the day, you work late, mm-hmm. you have to have your CDL. If those jobs were paying, I'll make up a number, $100 an hour, there probably wouldn't be bus driver shortages. But there's not enough money in the system to pay bus drivers $100 an hour. There might be enough money in the system to pay long-haul truckers $100 an hour, so the people with their CDL go do that. Mm-hmm. They don't do bus driving. And so that's one that's in everybody's face right now. They're experiencing that. It's not just Matsu. I've talked to Fairbanks. They've been cutting up to 20 routes a day. This year, they reduced their routes. We've reduced our routes. So now they're in the neighborhood of 12 to 14 routes a day. Kenai is struggling. They're looking for a new, you know, their contract is up. So they're in the bus shopping business. Anchorage, similarly, has cut routes. It's a statewide issue, but it all boils down to the same thing. There's not enough money to provide all of the services that people would like at the level that people would like.
1: For K-12. That includes all schools?
2: Yeah. I mean, obviously, I think that's one of the changes that is, you know, complicated systems, right? Like, the funding formula that exists now was largely created in 1998, 1999. The landscape in the state of Alaska has changed dramatically since then. The amount of students in choice programs, correspondence schools, charter schools has changed. And the funding formula didn't envision huge percentages of kids in those programs. And so it wasn't built to support districts that have different groups of kids in different programs. And it causes problems everywhere. It's super complicated. I may do a presentation on this at a future board meeting.
1: Well, it reminds me, you said once to the board, you go, choice is expensive.
2: Yeah. Like, if I pull the camera way back to the 100,000 foot level, if we had every student do the exact same thing in the exact same size school, that would be the cheapest, most efficient model we could run. But we know there's value in not having everybody be cookie cutter. But those choices cost money. So without, you know, I'm not saying, like, I started the first charter school in Oregon. I became the first district in Oregon to go charter. I think our charters do amazing things with kids, so I'm not picking on charter. Huge proviso. But for example, most of our charters are smaller than most, and they're generally K-8 or especially K-6 buildings focused. They're smaller than our other schools. Smaller schools are less efficient than bigger schools. Why do we create them? Well, because people like them. That's the power of them. But that costs money, right? And so, like, it's just the funding formula was not built for the way it exists now. Mm-hmm. Choice is expensive. Choice is great. We should embrace it. We also should fund it.
1: So the view on K-12 has changed, but the funding formula for K-12 did not change.
2: The funding formula has not changed. And, you know, there's been lots of iterations. Like, I think in 1998, correspondence schools, I think, were like 0.7. Now they're 0.9. There's been little tinkering on the edge, but the basic setup of the funding formula has not changed, but the world has changed around it.
1: Let's talk a little bit about that budget, but let's start with enrollment, because the funding formula is based on enrollment. Where does it stand now?
2: Well, I don't have an exact number in my head, but we're probably several hundred below our projection right now. It's really hard to tell because our hybrid numbers keep growing. So I don't know where we'll end by the end of the October count. I'm still crossing my fingers that we're going to make our projection. But remember, our projection was fewer students than we had before.
1: So that's the first time that I've seen it under 19,000 for a long time.
2: Yeah, in a while. Yep.
1: Yeah. So we're close, but the gap is still there, and perhaps hybrid will close it.
2: Maybe.
1: Yeah. How's our neighborhood schools doing on enrollment?
2: Yeah, our neighborhood schools have met their projection, or awfully darn close. You know, like, super. If you saw it on the graph, like, your eye can't hardly tell if there's any delta right now. It's so small. It's really where we've seen the most decreases in choice programs like Burchell and Valley Pathways are struggling to meet their projection. You know, what I think, hypothesis, don't know for sure. I think one of the things that's happening to those choice programs is the kids that normally would have gone to those are now going to correspondence schools.
1: And hybrid. Yeah.
2: Yeah.
1: So at what point does this enrollment decline force conversations about more school closures or consolidation?
2: Yeah. So I'll get super philosophical right now.
1: Okay.
2: Well, I'll keep it really eye level. If enrollment continues to decline and funding projection doesn't change, then we will continue to be forced into hard conversations about big systemic changes. Like last year, the board decided on a big systemic change by eliminating three schools, by consolidating three schools. That was not because everybody woke up and thought, like, it'd be a great idea to, you know, like, no one wanted to go through that. I don't want to go through that again, but it's partially driven by enrollment. But really, it's driven mostly by funding. I try to talk about three different drivers on how you're going to decide the trajectory of the school, of the school district. And the largest one by far is funding. Go back to that idea that, like, we want choice because small choice schools are better for kids. Like, my whole dissertation is about how small is better. But that costs money. And if you don't have money, then you have to start making systemic changes about choice. And so really what we did last year is we eliminated three choices of our 49, 50 schools. We eliminated three choices. There's other systemic changes that could be made if funding doesn't change. Now, because small is good, collectively as a state, we could decide, you know what? It's actually better for kids to be in smaller buildings. Let's fund, who cares that we've lost 3 or 4% of our population? Let's keep all the buildings open and fund them all. That's better for kids. But that would take a systemic change in how it's funded.
1: Is there any other systemic change the community might think about?
2: Sure.
1: Rather than consolidation?
2: I'll throw out some.
1: Okay.
2: These are not plans.
1: No, these are not plans.
2: These are just like examples of systemic changes. I'll start with one right now. Districts don't have to provide transportation to students other than students whose IEP specifically calls for transportation. That's something that we have afforded as a service to because we think it's important. We think it's good, just like small schools are good. The board could decide, we just simply can't afford transportation anymore. That would be a systemic change. Programmatic changes, like we're experiencing that this year. We simply cannot afford to have secondary librarians. That was a systemic change that these are all horrible decisions. We could decide, you know what, there is real power in changing how the school year or school day looks. 4-day week has been one of the things. 4-day week, there's lots of opinions on it. I've been in districts that were wildly successful with a 4-day week, but that would be a systemic change. Eliminating other programs, right? Like, we could decide, and remember the proviso, these are not plants, these are examples. We could decide, we can no longer afford athletics.
1: So am I incorrect to say that without a change in the funding formula, without funding K-12 public education, the community can expect more structural changes and looking at the expense of choice.
2: Yeah, I think the community can expect that there's going to be conversations about how to deal with a funding mechanism or funding amount that doesn't support all the choices we currently have, and that we have to make systemic changes because we have to balance the budget.
1: And those conversations are happening now?
2: Like, here's the most complicated part of this. We just found out August 31st how much money we were going to get, but not really, because we don't actually know how much money we get until the count period is done, and then they reconcile it. That's based on our enrollment for the year. And then, not really, then we have to go through every single intensive needs students, which takes months. So we don't actually know how much money we have total for this year until after January. That's when we'll know. So we don't even know how much money we have this year, much less how much we're going to have next year. So, like, is there planning? Well, there's a worry because of the trajectory of how funding has happened over the last, 37 years in the state of Alaska. But we don't even have enough information to plan yet because we don't even know how much money we have this year.
1: That would be like we're working without a paycheck until the mortgage is past due. So the additional money that wasn't confirmed until the last day of August that you still don't know and you really won't know till January.
2: Yeah.
1: Okay.
2: I mean, we're getting closer and closer the further down the pipeline we get to knowing what really is happening this year.
1: But this happened months after the decision to close Glacier View, Meadow Lakes, and Larson, as you say, closing choice. Looking back, would you make that same call for those three schools, knowing what you know now about the additional possible money?
2: That's a great question. And I'm glad you asked, because I every time I get a chance to talk, I try to remind people of where we were. We were looking at $28 million.
1: Mm-hmm.
2: After all the budgeting happened, then we got an insurance rate of increase of $6 million. So the $28 became $34 million. When the board approved the budget, the extra $16 million we got, we presumed we were going to get it. We were like, hey, let's assume we're going to get this $16 million. So it wasn't like it was budgeted for. And what were the things that we budgeted? They were things like, we won't use $2.5 million of reserve. We will allocate $2.5 million to an insurance reserve so we could become self-insured. They were things that if the money came in or didn't, we could cut without impacting operations. They were the roof on one of our schools, right? So we could either replace the roof this year or not replace the roof this year. And since we didn't know in June whether we were going to get the money until August 31st, the only thing that were in the budget for that $16 million were one-time expenditures that could be cut or not cut. So would we have continued down that path? Yes, because what people have forgotten is, we got $16 million, which means we only cut like $14 million, $13 million something. Like, we didn't get more money this year. We got less money this year, which ties right back to the price of my McDonald's hamburger. Everything else has gone up, and we got less.
1: Do you know closing the schools were very personal for people. Do you know what's happened to the families in Glacier View and Meadow Lakes and Larson?
2: What I know is our statistics for Larson and Meadow Lakes, and this was, two or three board meetings ago, we looked at the retention rate of those students into their feeder schools. It was, it was at or above where they had been historically. So if every year 92% of the kids come back, about 92% of the kids came back. Larson was a little higher, Meadow Lakes was a little lower, which kind of met those individual schools. So largely the kids in those two schools came back. The hard part about Glacier View is that we knew in advance that there weren't very many kids to begin with, but we knew that a lot of them weren't coming back already. That was part of the driver. We were flirting with being under the 10 student number. So with Glacier View, just to pick up, the challenge is we knew before, part of the decision was that of the few families that were still attending Glacier View, some of them were already leaving. So we knew that, we were going to be in danger of being below 10 students if we had kept it open. And at that point, the funding level for the school just would plummet. And it would have gone, it would have cost $800,000 to run and generated, one-tenth of that in revenue. There were different reasons for the school closures. So there aren't the N on Glacier View is so small it's hard to track, you know, without identifying individual kids and families who stayed and who went.
1: The school closures were very, I'm going to say it again, personal and very painful. And we wish all of those families the best. Mm-hmm. Legislative, the gap is the root of everything we've discussed over the years. So what is the board asking lawmakers to do this year in their legislative priorities?
2: I'd say in general what the board is asking in their legislative priorities is for targeted funding. The BSA has become a political football. And like just mentioning the word, the base student allocation becomes a political football. And I think our board recognizes that it is. And so they're trying to say, okay, rather than talk about BSA, can you specifically add money to K-12 education for targeted investments? That's what I would call them. So it's more like this. I don't care what you call the money. Can we please have some more?
1: So what are some of the targets they're asking for?
2: Like they're asking for specifically to address correspondence. It gets super complicated. I mean, if this were easy, it would already be fixed. It could happen in all kinds of ways at the legislature. One of the ways that it could happen is you just change a multiplier in the BSA in the formula, say from 0.9 per kid to 1 per kid. There, you know, once you, man, it gets complicated.
1: Yeah.
2: When you go into this, like it gets even more complicated than just that. As schools get bigger, their multiplier goes down.
1: Right.
2: So there's actually the way the formula is written, it kind of disincentivizes being efficient. A student at Sioux Valley High School generates more than a student at Colony High School. And it's not a little bit. It's like dramatically more. We'd actually be better off if we split Colony High School into 5 or 6 200-student high schools. But that's not efficient from, like, you'd get more money on the revenue side, but then you'd have to have 5 or 6 principals and 5 or 6 office staff. And, like, the formula probably needs really addressed at, you know, to account for, like, it's been almost 30 years since there was a really systemic change to how K-12 funding is happening.
1: This is keeping you up at night, isn't it?
2: Oh, yeah. It really is. Yeah. It's a super complicated problem.
1: Our lobbyists talk to the board every week about what they're doing. How successful are our lobbyists? And I don't, you know, they're nice people, don't get me wrong.
2: Yeah,
1: And I really enjoy their report.
2: You know, I think, I don't think you could ascribe anything that happens in Juneau to one person or one group. What I've noticed in the 6 years that I've been going down there is an attitude change specifically around MATSU about how they view the product that we're producing, the students, the achievement. It's widely recognized that we are improving. And that used to be where it stopped. The conversation stopped. Like, why would we give you more money? You aren't doing anything good with it. So that's growth, right? Like now we don't have to have that conversation. We're doing good things with the money, and they know that. Now it's like you have to make choices on the money you have and how you allocate it. So I'd say that, you know, like, is that our lobbyists? No. Was it partly our lobbyists? Yes.
1: Yes.
2: Was it partly our school board members? Yes. Was it partly all the, you know,
1: all the
2: staff?
1: Pieces working together? Like, I can see that. I do enjoy their reports. Mm-hmm. They have a very good pulse on what's going on in Juneau. We're going to end with transportation, getting to school. And right now, the bus routes, you've had to cancel some over the course of the beginning of the school year. How many? Is it getting better or worse?
2: It's getting better. I don't know the number of routes individually. I do know the percentages. As of yesterday, it was something like 96.6% of all the routes had been run. So, you know, the overwhelming majority of them have been run. If you're in that 3.4%, it doesn't matter.
1: That's right.
2: You have to go to work.
1: Your kids have to go to school.
2: You know, and you don't find out until the morning of. We have been working with our contractor, Durham, to like one of the changes this week that you know, we're like, we get it that there is a driver shortage here and everywhere. If you have a route that's, you know, the driver calls out, like all of these are because of driver call outs. Like they call, you know, like, hey, I'm not going to come in this morning. That, you know, like an hour before the route is supposed to run. Now Durham has to scramble. They don't have enough sub drivers. We wish they did. We're fining them because they don't. Every fine that we can impose on the contract, we're imposing. But what we've asked them to do is, like, if you have a specific route and that driver continues to call out, please don't cancel that route over and over. Like, spread the pain around as much as you can in a safe way, because there's also that, like, you don't want to put a driver behind the wheel of a route they've never, ever run that might be a tricky route. It's a complicated situation.
1: But spread the pain.
2: But spread the pain is the best that we can do. And if you're one of those families that's impacted, my apologies. We're trying. We're using every lever we can. I know that, like, Durham has increased their signing bonus. They've doubled it. They've increased their referral bonus. Like, they are trying to attract drivers as much as they can.
1: People wonder, is it ever considered switching contractors?
2: That's a really good one, because when we use the state's RFP for bus contractor, they would have to purchase hundreds of buses designed specifically for Alaska to come up here after the RFP process went out and we selected somebody. If anyone even applied, it would take them a year or more to have those buses built for our environment and drive them up here. So what we would go from is 96-97% of the routes run to none of the routes run for a year plus.
1: And by the time that all happened, Durham's contract is over anyway.
2: And then we would likely be in a lawsuit with Durham. And so that's, you know, it's, we're over a barrel, we're in a rock and a hard spot, whatever, you know, analogy you want to use.
1: The word you've used over and over again in this interview is complicated.
2: It's complicated.
1: It's complicated. Before we go, in that complicated world you're living in, what's one thing you want Valley families to understand right now?
2: What I would want Valley families to understand is that there are so many good choices in the MATSU. And, you know, if you want your student to learn, go to a MATSU school district school. Our achievement is the best of any of the large school districts in the state. We take kids from where they are and we move them forward. Our brick and mortar schools, our choice schools, our correspondence schools, our charter schools, you can get a fantastic education anywhere in the MATSU.
1: I will double that, and hats off to the staff that make that happen as well. Very caring people. Well, thank you, Dr. Trainee, for coming in this morning. You've been listening to Big Cabbage Radio. I'm Emily Forstner with Inside the District for Valley Edition. Stay well out there.
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0: Welcome to Home to Roost, a weekly radio show and podcast on how changes in federal policies are landing in Alaska. I'm John Robertson.
1: And I'm Rachel Levitt. On this week's show, we'll have our usual three segments. First, we'll start with headlines. That's when we talk about some recent news stories that we would like to share with you.
0: And then we'll play Who Said It, our weekly quiz game about who has said what.
1: And then we'll close out the show with plain reading. That's when we read from one of our nation's founding documents and try to understand it better. What are we reading this week, John?
0: We're going to read a postal clause.
1: A postal clause. What postal clause would that be, John?
0: Well, not the more famous one from the Constitution. We're going to read the one from the Articles of Confederation.
1: Oh my goodness, we're having a throwback day. Super throwback.
0: Super throwback.
1: All right, should I get us started with headlines?
0: Sure.
1: Okay, so this week my headline comes from the Anchorage Daily News on Wednesday, September 16th. And the headline reads, Federal Reserve hikes key rate for the first time in 3 years, defying Trump demands for a cut. Now, our listeners know very well what that headline means. The Federal Reserve hiked up the benchmark interest rate by about a quarter point today. And I don't want to talk about the details of that vote and that sort of thing. What I want to talk about is, what is this actually going to do to slow inflation? Because, I mean, I think folks know that generally, most of the time, when we're talking about an inflationary economy, we're talking about an economy that's running so hot, where people are spending lots of money, wages are increasing, and there's just money, money, money out there. And it's making the prices of everything and the price of doing business go way up because there's so much money circulating out there.
0: Well, I mean, the soundbite explanation for inflation is, you know, you have too much money chasing too few goods.
1: Right. But now that's not how people are feeling. I mean, most people are like, oh my God, am I going to be able to fill my gas tank to get to work? Instead, we have these supply shocks going on. We have these double whammy supply shocks. We have the war on Iran, war of choice by President Trump that has created a worldwide oil crisis, and then supply shock there. And then we have our other self-inflicted wound, the tariffs that have also created shocks for our system. So how is this quarter point increase going to help with those things?
0: Well, you know, Rachel, that's a really good question. And of course, one raises interest rates, right? The Fed raises interest rates to basically increase the cost of money. And is that if you increase the cost of money, you decrease the demand.

0: demand for money, and that slows the economy down. Now, you bring up a really good point where, well, that might be a sensible strategy when your price increases are due to there being too much money in the economy, right? And that money's being cheap and therefore being borrowed, which is a way of creating money, frankly. Money's being lent, which is to create it. And so you've got all this money sloshing around. What we have here, right, is you've got this big spike in the price of a fundamental commodity that is crucial to our productive system. And that price shock goes throughout the system. It increases this inflation, not because there's too much money, but because there's too little
1: of this thing.
0: There's too little oil. That's right. But nevertheless, we've had supply shocks before. We've had worse supply shocks in the oil markets before. And one of the ways that you know this has been dealt with and the ensuing inflation has been dealt with is, yes, to increase interest rates. Basically, you put the country into a recession and you try to put the economy into a recession and basically destroy demand.
1: Right. But the kind of demand destruction that we would need to have is where people are not going to be buying gas to go to work, or they're not going to be industrial inputs because they can't afford to purchase them with the tariffs and other things like that. Businesses aren't going to expand. Businesses are going to contract their payroll. I mean, that kind of destructive force, let me just say this, does it come with a quarter point increase?
0: Well, I don't know if you're going to get that much destruction from a quarter point increase. What one does need to do, actually, if you really want to deal with this kind of inflation, that's the result from the Strait of Hormuz being closed, and now the Red Sea being closed as well, you need to find alternatives either to using oil, or you need to find alternative pathways to getting the oil that's bottled up currently, you know, into the market. You either have to increase the supply of oil, or you at least have to find technological solutions to doing what oil does.
1: Isn't that an interesting thing? You could have demand destruction for oil and get your economy moving in another direction by replacing oil with other things. I mean, that's something that Asian countries are exploring. That's something that European countries I know are exploring in response to this. That is not the policy direction that the United States is going in.
0: Not currently, but the United States has done it previously under previous oil shocks, where what has happened is the United States has tried to improve the efficiency of its use of energy. And in fact, today, in the world economy, things are produced much more efficiently in terms of energy, you know, energy use than they used to be.
1: Well, right. Our previous oil shocks that we experienced, that resulted in automobiles becoming more fuel efficient. And guess who just removed the efficiency standards for automobiles?
0: Yes. And the emission standards, well, some months ago, but yes.
1: Yes. The emission standards. Yes. So there are many ironic factors here. But one possibility, if we really do go down a path of demand destruction related to oil, there could be this enormous green push. I don't think it will necessarily happen here, but elsewhere. And I mean, we're starting to see that elsewhere.
0: Well, the irony of this may be that Trump's policies may actually result in there actually being more of a green energy revolution, not because of government policies directly in other countries, right? But people moving away from oil and liquefied natural gas as fuels.
1: We'll see what happens. And of course, that would have a major impact on Alaska. I mean, the oil price spike is having a major impact on Alaska. We know that. We've talked about that quite a lot. Our state budget does well, but our personal pocketbooks do very poorly. And structurally, in terms of our economy, if this continues, we will inevitably see demand destruction associated with oil. That is the purpose of increasing the interest rate, is to reduce demand.
0: Well, we'll see what happens.
1: All right, John, have you got a headline?
0: Oh, I do. Yes, it's sort of related to this to a certain extent. My headline comes from the Associated Press, September 14th, reporting by Matthew Daly. EPA eliminates rule that limits planet warming greenhouse gas emissions from power plants.
1: Oh, these are nice interlocking stories then, aren't they?
0: Yes. And so, you know, the story is this news reports about how the EPA is eliminating a rule that was promulgated under the Biden administration. And the Biden administration's rule was geared towards regulating coal-fired electrical plants and natural gas-fired electrical plants as a way of reducing CO2 emissions. The Trump administration's getting rid of those regulations. Now, as a way of providing more context to this news item, I looked at the regulatory impact analysis for the final partial repeal of the carbon pollution standards for fossil fuel-fired electric generating units.
1: And what did you find there?
0: Yeah, so that's a report just published by Trump's EPA. And they looked at only at the contiguous 48 states, by the way. They left out Alaska in generation in Alaska. But they project that by repealing the rule, that in 2030, there'll be 20 million more metric tons put into the atmosphere. That's in 2030, right? But 2035, that the annual increase is going to be 406 million more metric tons of CO2.
1: Wait, I have to ask, when they're putting that in that report, is it like, look what we're going to achieve, guys? Look how great, like, we are making America great again. We are filling her up with CO2.
0: We're making America hot again.
1: There we go.
0: There you go, right? And so just a few things are, yeah, 2045, they're looking at 486 million more metric tons of CO2 put in the atmosphere in that year compared to what would have happened, they project, had the Biden rule stayed in place.
1: Oh my gosh, they're really comparing themselves to the Biden what ifs by saying, look at how much pollution we can create.
0: Yes, but they also, now let's be fair here, they're also talking about what the price of how the price of electricity will be affected. And they actually think that in the short run, repealing these rules are going to make electricity slightly more expensive. In 2030, they think electricity will be 0.7% higher than if things had stayed the same. In 2035, electricity is going to be 5.8% cheaper, right? And then in 2045, they think electricity is going to be 2.6% cheaper. Well, wait a minute. How come it's not getting cheaper? How come it's not getting more cheaper? Well, this is because they're thinking that in 2045, the price of coal that they're going to be burning more of is going to be 27.3% more expensive.
1: My gosh. Well, I mean, it's hard to know just from those single statements about costs without a comparison to other things, how that stacks up. But I'd have to imagine that solar and wind and hydropower would be less expensive long term. I mean, we know that coal plants are incredibly expensive to run and maintain.
0: Well, you know, I didn't look into that actually, and I didn't look at that into that report. But I just want to, but I do want to point out, right? What, like, how does this land in Alaska, right?
1: Yeah.
0: Global warming,
1: yeah.
0: And of course,
1: yeah.
0: It's been reported a lot, right? What are we looking at Alaska? But I'll remind readers of a couple things, right? And one is that Alaska, basically, if the world follows Trump and basically gives up, on trying to deal with global warming, we're looking, by the start of the next century, that Alaska is going to be 14.2 degrees hotter. This is the scientific consensus, right? That we're looking at around 14 degrees hotter average temperatures throughout Alaska. And I want to point out that the last time the planet was super hot, 56 million years ago, okay, when Alaska was about 18 degrees hotter than it is now, there were palm trees in the Arctic.
1: Oh,
0: and
1: that sounds great.
0: There were palm trees in the Arctic, some palm trees, not necessarily a huge number, but there were a lot of palm trees in Sutton.
1: Hey.
0: And I'll just say this, shout out, you know, to Sutton, Chicoloon, the big research that was done, okay, on how hot Alaska got 56 million years ago, the last time it was really hot. That research was done out of samples taken from the Evan Jones mine in Sutton.
1: Oh, okay, well, there we go. Hey, that must be, you know, the plant fossils and things that we
0: That's
1: find
0: right.
1: there.
0: That's right. The coal hills and you know, the coal deposits up there. The fact is, and in Chickaloon too. Yeah, those coal beds were laying down back during what is called the Eocene thermal maximum, when the vegetation here was lush.
1: Wow. All right. Anything else you want to say about that, John?
0: Well, I think we need to move on.
1: All right. Then let's move on to Who Said It?

0: Okay, John, you know how this game is played. I am going to give you three statements, and you are going to try to guess who said it and under what circumstances. Are you ready to play?
1: You bet.
0: All right, here we go. Here is number one. I'm a big blood person. I believe in blood. Who said it?
1: Oh, that was Donald Trump. And, you know, he was talking about someone, I believe it was, if I recall correctly, it was a woman, and he was talking about her, I guess I would say, in his mind, her genetic heritage, or whatever one wants to say.
0: That is right. Okay, so Trump was giving a speech at the National Medal of Honor Museum in Arlington, Texas, and he was praising Museum Foundation Chair Charlotte Jones, who is also the co-owner of the Dallas Cowboys, and he was praising her pedigree. That's what people say, right? Pedigree?
1: Pedigree.
0: Pedigree. She's got great genetics, I have to tell you. Great genetics. She's got great blood. I'm a big blood person. I believe in blood. You don't get better than those two. You don't get better than those two, Charlotte. And among other inappropriate things that he said at that ceremony, he said the following. I want for myself a Congressional Medal of Honor. I want to give it to myself. I have no problem, but I'm not allowed to. And then he went on and said, I'm only kidding. Actually, I'm not kidding. I would like to have it. Now, that is not the first time that he's talked about awarding himself this medal, but he's perseverating.
1: Yeah. You know, when he talks about good blood, has he even met his older sons?
0: All right. We're moving on. We're moving on to number two. Are you ready for number two?
1: You sure?
0: Okay, here we go. We have the sickest children in the history of the world. Who said it?
1: Oh, well, this is going to be one of two people. Is either going to be Donald Trump or it's going to be RFK?
0: All right, I'm going to give it to you. It was RFK speaking at that big Republican Party event down in Dallas last week.
1: Yep. Yeah, the midterm convention.
0: Yes, and among his statements about the health of America, he also told the audience that Trump has reversed a 30-year decline in longevity in the United States.
1: Oh, that's a bogus claim.
0: Well, both claims are bogus, his first one is a little squishy, right? It's not specifically measurable, but the 30-year decline in longevity is easily measured and easily something you can look up online and see that that is absolutely false.
1: I mean, there's been a recent decline in longevity, but for 30 years, we've had great increases in life expectancy. We've had great improvements in longevity until, you know, the past few years.
0: And, I mean, in terms of the history of the world, one might also say that we have some of the healthiest children. You know why?
1: Childhood vaccinations.
0: Yes. Thank you very much. All right.
1: Oh, and pasteurized milk.
0: That too.
1: And adequate food.
0: Right.
1: Most of the time for the vast majority of Americans.
0: Yes. And clean water.
1: Oh, and sanitation.
0: Yeah.
1: There you go.
0: There are a lot of great things that have happened here. None of them on RFK's watch.
1: And most of them brought by engineers.
0: Right.
1: Yeah.
0: All right. Shall we go on to number three?
1: Sure.
0: All right. Here we go. The rules requirements appear more similar to other threshold requirements for mailing, such as the basic requirement to list the recipient's address on one side of the package or stamping requirements. Who said it?
1: Oh my gosh. This is like something that I read recently. But you know what? I cannot recall. It's certainly not Trump saying something like this, right? This is in some written document. It's got to do with the mail-in ballots, but I can't quite place it.
0: Okay. You're very close. So this was Justice Alito in his dissent from the court's majority opinion, basically disallowing the U.S. Postal Service to take control of who gets to use mail-in ballots. So folks are well aware, I'm sure, that up before the Supreme Court, now second time before the Supreme Court, a decision coming out of Massachusetts saying that the Postal Service cannot go forward with its scheme to require states to upload their voter lists to the U.S. Postal Service computer system and have special barcoded envelopes to deliver the mail-in ballots. So anyway, the Supreme Court has said no to that, at least for this midterm election. But Alito felt compelled to issue a written dissent. The opinion of the court, it was not, there was not an opinion issued to really understand clearly what's happening in terms of the reasoning behind what we are seeing. But Alito felt compelled to issue a dissent saying he would have allowed the U.S. Postal Service to take control of the mail-in balloting system. And he analogized, this is just like a regular postal regulation, having the post office decide whether or not you get to vote by mail. It's just like that.
1: Yeah, and of course, this is going to have a big effect on Alaska. The fact that the court stopped this scheme because so many Alaskans do vote by mail.
0: About 15% vote by mail. We're not one of the top states. There are some states now that are almost entirely vote by mail states, or one, I think Oregon maybe, yeah, is an entirely vote by mail state. But Alaska still has 15%. And I think what makes Alaska so uniquely situated on this issue is that we have so many people who are living in such remote areas that for many people, that is going to be the way that they are able to vote. In some cases, maybe there's somebody in Oregon like that, but most people in Oregon have access to roads and would be able to drive themselves somewhere. In Alaska, there are many people for whom that's just not an option. So it is very important for those people who do vote by mail that they be able to do so. And thankfully, for now, that is still going to be a viable option. I will just put in the plug here while we're talking about it. Folks need to remember that although this part of the United States Postal Service schema did not go into effect, the not postmarking mail the day you deposit it with the post office is in effect. So if you are mailing your ballot, remember, you have to have a postmark by the election day, which is November 3rd, which means you have got to bring it to a counter, if at all possible, and actually have someone hand stamp your envelope to show when you put it in the mail. Don't rely on just putting it in a box.
1: All right. Good thing to keep in mind.
0: All right. Thanks, John. Now I think we are ready for plain reading.
1: Okay, so now I'm going to read from Article 9 of the Articles of Confederation. The United States, in Congress assembled, shall also have the sole and exclusive right and power of establishing or regulating post offices from one state to another throughout all the United States, and exacting such postage on the papers passing through the same as may be requisite to defray the expenses of the said office.
0: So what does all that mean, John? What does it mean?
1: Well, number one, it means that, so again, this is under the Articles of Confederation, right? And there is a similar clause in the Constitution in Article 1, Section 8, which we've read before. But here what we see is Congress has the authority to establish a post office. And the thing is that Congress has been establishing post offices before the current Constitution, and before we even had an office of president. In fact, the Articles of Confederation don't even lay out the framework by which the very first American post offices were established. The very first post offices were established by the Second Continental Congress in 1775, when the Continental Congress appointed Benjamin Franklin as the first Postmaster General.
0: Well, that really does show what an important history the U.S. Postal Service has, that it predates the office of president.
1: By a long shot. Like, yeah. the office of Postmaster General is 14 years older than the office of president. It's even older than the Declaration of Independence.
0: But when we did become a nation, I mean, ultimately the post office did fall under the executive branch, right?
1: Well, no. See, this is what I dispute. We were a nation before the Constitution.
0: Yeah.
1: Right?
0: Yeah.
1: So it's not that we put the post office under the president when we became a nation. When we were a nation initially, the post office was under the direct authority of Congress, and the Postmaster General reported independently, indirectly to the Congress.
0: So what happened when, wasn't the postmaster part of the cabinet at some point?
1: Eventually became part of the cabinet, but initially was not, even under the U.S. Constitution. So initially, under the U.S. Constitution, right, ratified in 1788, under that Constitution, which granted to Congress, again, the power to basically continue maintaining a post office. But the first Congress elected under the U.S. Constitution did place the Office of Postmaster General under the authority of the president. In fact, the language of the statute says that the Postmaster General was, quote, subject to the direction of the president.
0: So doesn't that say to you that the Postal Service is then under the authority of the president?
1: Well, it does. However, the fact that Congress had to say that, right, as opposed to simply saying, well, the president has executive authority, therefore, of course, all officers are under the president, right? The fact that Congress had to say, hey, the Postmaster General is under the president tells you, number one, Congress did not think that every single aspect of executive authority was going to be under the president. Because otherwise, why would they have to say that? That's the point.
0: Oh, like they wouldn't have had to say it, and the authority doesn't, as a constitutional matter, doesn't have to be under the president. That's what you're saying.
1: Correct. Mm-hmm. That's right. In other words, perhaps there are some executive functions that Congress sort of has more direct control over, not always having to have it be mediated through the president. But you know, that first statute did say, you know, the Postmaster General was subject to the direction of the president. But what's interesting, in 1792, this is where Congress gets around to passing really the first postal act in greater detail. Congress was the one that set up postal rates, dictated what the post offices were going to be, what postal routes were going to be like, said newspapers have to receive a special low rate so that we can encourage people to read newspapers. When Congress in 1792 passed the first statute really fleshing out the post office under the new Constitution, it didn't just create a post office and then turn it over to George Washington, the first president, to figure out how to administer it. The Congress gave very clear direction, and in some cases very quite specific directions on how the post office was supposed to be run. And this is relevant. Okay?
0: Why? Yeah. It's relevant for a lot of things, but we're just, I guess, in celebrating the decision that the post office isn't taking over mail-in ballots. But maybe there's even a bigger reason that you're talking about it today.
1: Yeah, I mean, basically, how much can the president basically dictate to lesser officers, right, that are part of the executive branch? How much does he get to dictate to them? And how much do they have to actually follow what Congress has passed as laws if there's a conflict between a presidential order and a congressional statute? And the thing is, in 1838, the Supreme Court answered precisely this question in Kendall v. U.S. And guess who Kendall was? He was the Postmaster General at the time.
0: Oh, my goodness. And tell us, John, what happened to Kendall.
1: There was a conflict between a statute and a presidential policy, a presidential sort of order, or basically lack of an order, I guess you could say. And Kendall said, look, Congress is telling me one thing, but I got to wait for orders from the president. He's not supporting this. And the Supreme Court of the United States says that because an officer of the U.S. belongs to an executive department, right, it does not follow that every officer in every branch of that department is under the exclusive direction of the president. You still have to follow the law.
0: You still have to follow the law.
1: Passed by Congress. And what the Supreme Court said in Kendall v. United States, right, is that the president doesn't get to decide which laws are followed.
0: Oh, yes, he does now. Trump versus the United States. Thank you very much.
1: Well,
0: that's why the Kennedy Center shut down.
1: Well, this is the thing. I'm just telling you that the original, you know, the original sense.
0: Way back then,
1: was the president doesn't get to decide which laws are followed. And if Congress says the post office has to deliver the mail, it's supposed to deliver the mail.
0: All right. Well, I think that's all we have time for this week, John. Thank you very much to our listeners. And thank you to the band, The Savage Jim Breen, for our theme music. And thanks, of course, to our sound engineer, Mike Malevsky. We couldn't do this without you.
1: Thank you.

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4: Aloha, it's Luta from Tropical Aloha. And we're going to celebrate fall for the third, and this is the second fall number two in my iTunes library. And we're going to start with Kumumaika Kamoha'oli'i with Oli Kaho'ali'i, the chef's assistant, or the chief's assistant, not the chef. And then from Nick Castillo, we'll hear Akaka Falls, which is a really, really cool song. And then Joel Mabus sings The World is Waiting for the Sunrise from his Ukulele Crimes album. And then from Jeff Peterson, an instrumental on Slacky Guitar, Manoa Falls.

waiting for that sunrise. Every little rosebud is heavy and wet with dew. And as this old world

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1: Next up will be Le'ohu Rider with Kanahena. And then from Napalapalai, we'll hear Poe Koa. And then the Makaha Sons, John Moon and Jerome, have a song, Drums of the Islands and Waterfall, which you've probably heard before. And then Traditional Hawaiian Melody is the name of the artist for this album called Relax, and the song is Pupu A'o Eva.

0: This next and final group is an award-winning group as well. They have toured the world, spreading that spirit of aloha. And we're happy to have them share that same spirit to you here at Carnegie Hall. As they hook up in time for a momentous occasion, when they go back to Honolulu, they do their Makaha Bash 96. So come and join us at the Waikiki Shell. Come on, everybody, put your hands together for the one and only Makaha Sun.
1: Aloha, New York. How's everybody tonight? Oh, so nice to see all of you in your beautiful tuxedos. Oh, wow. So this is the granddaddy, yeah? Hey, took us 20 years, but finally made it. Song going out to all the Hawaiians out there, all the Hawaiians at heart. Song taken from our brand new album, released about 2 weeks ago. Song taken from the Elvis Presley movie Paradise, Hawaiian style. Song entitled Drums of the Islands. From the Makaha Sons to each and every one of you, aloha and welcome.

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2: And next up is Frank Hewitt with A'i'a'i Molokai Ku'ule Nani. And then from Mauna Lua, we hear Waikiki Hula. And then the various artists, the Aloha Festival's Hawaiian Falsetto Contest winners, have a song, The Sweetheart Hula and Ipo Hula. Then lastly, from Jerry Bird, it'll be Sweet Dreams of You and I Fall to Pieces.

0: The Hayride with Daniel Wargo airs Fridays 11 p.m. to midnight and Mondays 3 to 4 p.m. It presents the variety, quality, and originality of the roots music of North America, including bluegrass, folk, string band, and alternative country styles. 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
1: And next up will be Michael K. Ali with Can't Help Falling in Love, followed by Teresa Bright, How High the Moon. And then Peter Moon Band plays Hanale Moon, which is a cool song, but I'm playing on words here. And then David Kamakahi will finish that set off with an instrumental Monterey Sunrise.

KVRF Sutton, K209FY Palmer, KVRK Chickaloon and Glacier View, Big Cabbage Radio.

And next up will be Frank Hewitt again with Sweet Pua Loke. The flower is the rose. And then the Peter Moon Band comes back with Hanavi. And then from Kohala, we'll hear Highway in the Sun, followed by Taimani with Bora Bora Sunset.

And now Kaleigh Bridges comes up to the microphone with Beneath the Kona Moon. And then Howard Ayi sings Moonlight and Shadows, kind of an oldie but goodie. And then Cyril Pahinui has a song called Alaska Rose. And then from Bob Broseman and Led Ka'apana, we hear Akaka Falls.

Now, from Steve Ma'i'i and Teresa Bright, we'll hear Ale Koke, and then the Ke'au Crater Boys play rhythm or sing Rhythm of the Falling Rain, followed by Naleo Pilimihana with All Is Right With Me, and then Eddie Kamai has an instrumental, and the theme is downpouring rain, and it's called Ka'ua Loku.

0: Now, for our last set, we'll have Israel Kamakaviva Oli with Mona Lisa from his Alone in His World album. And then Eddie Kamai and the Sons of Hawaii sing Kalama Ai One. And then from Jeff Peterson, it's an instrumental of Harvest Moon. And then the Columbia River Group Entertainment plays Aloha Oi on their Hawaiian Steel Guitar Favorites album. Mahalo for listening. Mahalo for spending time. Mahalo to my engineer, Keith, and everyone at KVRF that makes this all work. Malama Pono, take care. Ahui ho ka ko. Until the next time, aloha.
1: We're here, live and direct, in the puka.

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